0: It had a few stuff. Chinese intervals in it.
1: Oh, yeah, man. Yeah, I know. Oh, well.
0: Yeah, what the hell? Boys, I believe I'm past my prime
1: this
0: evening.

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Angel laid him away, laid him 6 feet under the plane.

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1: That's good. That's fun.
0: That is, man. That was had moments of
1: it had moments of blinding brilliance.
2: Jerry Garcia, David Grisman, and Tony Rice performing Lewis Collins with Jerry Garcia on vocals from the 2000 acoustic disc release, The Pizza Tapes. That's David Grisman's label. That session was originally recorded in 1993. A pizza delivery person found a cassette tape on a kitchen table when delivering pizzas to Jerry Garcia's house, and the tape made the bootleg rounds, so David Grisman decided to release the tapes on CD. Before Lewis Collins, we heard House of the Rising Sun from the same trio from the same album, once again Acoustic Disc Records release of the Pizza Tapes. And we began with Norman Blake and Tony Rice performing the D18 song, Thank You, Mr. Martin, from the album Norman Blake and Tony Rice 2, released in 1990 on Rounder Records. Paying tribute to Tony Rice, born June 8, 1951, here on the Saturday Songbag. Sadly, he passed away December 25th of 2020. At the end of House of the Rising Sun, Jerry Garcia and Tony Rice start talking about Tony's guitar. Unfortunately, there is some FCC unfriendly language, so we can't air it. But the interesting part is the previous owner of Tony Rice's guitar, who we'll be paying tribute to in this next set. I am talking about Clarence White, born June 7th, 1944. Sadly, he was killed on July 15th, 1973, while loading gear into his van, when a car struck the van. We'll be hearing from The Byrds, Oil in My Lamp from Ballad of Easy Rider, featuring Clarence White on vocals. That was released in 1969 on Columbia Records. Starting off a set of music in tribute to Clarence White here on the Saturday Songbag. 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
3: Give me

The Birds here on the Saturday Songbag from the 1971 Columbia release Bird Maniacs with Jamaica Say You Will, featuring Clarence White on vocals. Before that, we heard Clarence White singing Oil in My Lamp from the 1969 release Ballad of Easy Rider. A couple of cuts from The Birds featuring Clarence White on vocals, paying tribute to him born June 7, 1944. Sadly, he passed away July 15, 1973 when he was loading music gear into his van after a gig and a car hit the van. 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My name is Rob Killam. Thanks for joining us. If you have a question about the music or a request for a future show, you can reach me at the show's email address, which is songbag@cfl.rr.com. That's S-O-N-G-B-A-G, songbag@cfl.rr.com. Up next on the Saturday Songbag, we pay tribute to an album released June 4th, 1991. That is Indigo Girls' Back on the Bus, Y'all. Put out on Epic Records, we'll begin with You and Me of the 10,000 Wars, starting off a set of music from that album. As always, thanks for listening to the Saturday Songbag.

Thanks, y'all. Thank you. We're going to do a song by Bob Dylan. That's it.

0: 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You're the greatest.
1: Indigo Girls here on the Saturday Songbag with a live cover of Bob Dylan's All Along the Watchtower from Back on the Bus, Y'all, released June 4th, 1991 on Epic Records. Before that, we heard You and Me of the 10,000 Wars from the very same album. Once again, celebrating the anniversary of the release of that album, put out on June 4th, 1991. 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My name is Rob Killam. Thanks for joining us. 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Up next on the Saturday Songbag, we pay tribute to singer-songwriter Slade Cleaves, born June 9th, 1964. We'll begin with a cut from his 2000 release on Rounder Records, Broke Down. This is Lydia. We'll follow with a cover from Angus Finnan, as well as another cut from Slade Cleaves. As mentioned, paying tribute to him, born June 9th, 1964. Thanks for listening.

In the melting snow of Ontario, where the wind'll make you shiver. 'Twas the month of May up on Georgian Bay, near the mouth of the Musquash River, where the bears prowl, the coyotes howl, and you can hear the osprey scream. Back in 99, we were cutting pine, sending it down the stream. A young Sandy Gray came to Go Home Bay, all the way from PEI, to where the weather is rough and it makes you tough, and no man's afraid to die. Sandy came a-smiling to 30,000 islands, the place to claim his glory. Well, Sandy's gone, but his name lives on. This is Sandy's story. Sandy Gray was boss of us men who tossed the trees onto the shore. We'd come and go till we built a floe, 100,000 logs or more. And we'd ride 'em down toward Severn Sound, cut 'em up in the mills for timber. And the ships at haul, spring, summer, and fall, till the ice set in December. But one Sabbath day, young Sandy Gray came into camp with a peavey on his shoulder. And with a thunder crack, he dropped his axe. And the room got a little bit colder. He said, "Come on, all you, we got work to do. We gotta give her all we can give her. There's a jam of logs up a little jog near the mouth of the Musquash River." But with no time to pray on the Lord's Day, we were hoping for God's forgiveness. But the jam was high, beneath a troubled sky. We set out about our business. We poked with our poles, ran with the rolls, tried to stay on our feet. Every trick we tried, till one man cried, "This log jam's got us beat." But Sandy Gray was not afraid. He let out a mighty yell. "I'll be damned, we'll break this jam, or it's breakfast in hell, boys, breakfast in hell." Well, every one of us men did the work of 10. Sandy scrambled up to the top. He was working like a dog, heaving 30-foot logs. It looked like he never would stop. We struggled on, us men so strong, till the jam began to sway. And then we dove for cover to the banks of the river, all except for Sandy Gray. How with thoughts of death we held our breath. We watched our friend go down. We all knew in a second or two he'd be crushed or frozen or drowned. We saw him fall. We heard him call. Just once. Then it was over. Young Sandy Gray gave his life that day, near the mouth of the Musquash River. Now east of Giant's Tomb, where there's plenty of room, no fences, no walls. If you listen close, you'll hear a ghost down by Sandy Gray Falls. Through the tops of the trees, you'll hear in the breeze the echoes of a mighty yell. "I'll be damned, we'll break this jam, or it's breakfast in hell, boys. Breakfast in hell."

Slade Cleaves here on the Saturday Songbag with Last of the V8s from his 1997 release on Philo Records, No Angel Knows. Before that, we heard Angus Finnan covering Sandy's Story, one of Slade Cleaves' songs. That is from the 2002 release North Wind on Borealis Records. And we began with Slade Cleaves performing Lydia from his 2000 Rounder release Broke Down. Paying tribute to Slade Cleaves, born June 9, 1964, here on the Saturday Songbag. 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My name is Rob Killam. Thanks for joining us. If you have a question about the music or a request for a future show, you can reach me at the show's email address, which is songbag, S-O-N-G-B-A-G, songbag at cfl.rr.com. Would love to hear from you. Up next on the Saturday Songbag, we pay tribute to blues legend Skip James, born June 9th, 1902. We'll hear Devil Got My Woman from Vanguard Visionaries, Skip James, released in 2007 on Vanguard Records. 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

0: 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Skip James, released in 2007 on Vanguard Records. He was born June 9th, 1902. 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That wraps up this first hour of the Saturday Songbag. 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
1: Welcome back to a second hour of the Saturday Songbag here on 89.5 WFIT Melbourne. My name is Rob Killam. Thanks for joining us. First up in this second hour, we pay tribute to Michelle Phillips of the Mamas and the Papas, born June 4th, 1944. We'll start this set of music from the Mamas and the Papas with Dedicated to the One I Love, originally on the album Deliver. This is from the 2-CD set All the Leaves Are Brown, the Golden Era Collection, released in 1999 on MCA Records, collecting their first four albums on 2 CDs. Starting off a set of music in tribute to Michelle Phillips, born June 4th, 1944, here on the Saturday Songbag. Thanks for listening.

A couple of cuts from the Mamas and the Papas here on the Saturday Songbag. We heard California Dreamin', and before that, Dedicated to the One I Love. Both of those from the two-disc collection, All the Leaves Are Brown, the Golden Era collection, put out in 1999 on MCA Records. It collects their first four albums. California Dreamin' was, of course, on If You Can Believe Your Eyes and Ears, and Dedicated to the One I Love was on the album Deliver originally. Paying tribute to Michelle Phillips of the Mamas and the Papas, born June 4th, 1944. 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Up next on the Saturday Songbag, we pay tribute to Chuck Negron, one of the three lead singers of Three Dog Night, born June 8, 1942. We'll hear a couple of cuts that he sings lead on, beginning with an old-fashioned love song. This is from the 1982 MCA release, The Best of Three Dog Night. 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

Couple of cuts from Three Dog Night here on the Saturday Songbag featuring Chuck Negron on lead vocals. We heard Pieces of April and an old-fashioned love song, both of those from the compilation album The Best of Three Dog Night, put out in 1982 on MCA Records. Celebrating the birthday of Chuck Negron, born June 8, 1942, here on the Saturday Songbag. 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My name is Rob Killam. Thanks for joining us. If you have a question about the music or a request for a future show, you can reach me at the show's email address, which is songbag@cfl.rr.com. That's songbag, S-O-N-G-B-A-G, @cfl.rr.com. Would love to hear from you. Up next on the Saturday Songbag, we pay tribute to an album that was released in June of 1981. I am talking about George Harrison's Somewhere in England. It was released June 1st, 1981. We'll hear the single from that album all those years ago. This is from the compilation album, Let It Roll, songs by George Harrison, put out in 2009 on Umlaut Records. That'll start off a set of music from 1981 and 1986, featuring music from Queen and from ELP, but not the ELP you may remember. As always, thanks for listening to the Saturday Songbag on WFIT.

ELP here on the Saturday Songbag, but actually Emerson Lake and Powell with Cozy Powell on drums. From the album of the same name, Emerson Lake and Powell, released June 2nd, 1986 on Polydor Records, we heard the main single from that album, Touch and Go. Before Touch and Go, we heard Queen with Who Wants to Live Forever. This was originally on the album released June 2nd, 1986, A Kind of Magic. We went to the Greatest Hits Volume 2 album put out in 2011 on Hollywood Records to get this version. It was written by Brian May after the band watched an early pre-release version of the movie Highlander and the music was added to the movie. Before Queen, we heard George Harrison and All Those Years Ago. That is originally from the album Somewhere in England, released June 1, 1981. We went to Let It Roll, songs by George Harrison, the compilation album put out in 2009 on Umlaut Records. 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My name is Rob Killam. Up next on the Saturday Songbag, we pay tribute to Derek Trucks, slide guitarist extraordinaire and husband to Susan Tedeschi and part, of course, the Tedeschi Trucks Band. We'll be hearing a couple of cuts from them. Celebrating his birthday, born June 8th, 1979. We'll start with a cut from the album Mad Dogs and Englishmen Revisited, live at Lock and put out in 2025 on Fantasy Records. Originally recorded, I believe, in 2016, we'll hear With a Little Help from My Friends. We'll follow with a cut from Layla Revisited, live at Lock and put out in 2021 on Fantasy Records. That particular release features Trey Anastasio as a guest guitarist. First up, the Tedeschi Trucks Band, With a Little Help from My Friends. Celebrating the birthday of Derek Trucks, born June 8th, 1979, here on the Saturday Songbag.

0: Thank you so much for having us.
1: The Tedeschi Trucks Band here on the Saturday Songbag. We heard Layla from the album Layla Revisited, live at Lockin, put out in 2021 on Fantasy Records and featuring guest guitarist Trey Anastasio. Before that, we heard With a Little Help from My Friends from Mad Dogs and Englishmen Revisited, which also featured Leon Russell as a guest artist, also live at Lockin. This was put out in 2025 on Fantasy Records, but originally recorded, I believe, in 2016. Celebrating the birthday of slide guitarist Derek Trucks, born June 8, 1979, of course, son of Butch Trucks from the Allman Brothers Band and husband to Susan Tedeschi. You are listening to the Saturday Songbag here on 89.5 WFIT Melbourne. My name is Rob Killam. If you have a question about the music or a request for a future show, you can reach me at the show's email address, which is songbag@cfl.rr.com. Would love to hear from you. Up next on the Saturday Songbag, we pay tribute to piano player and keyboardist Billy Powell of Lynyrd Skynyrd. Born June 3rd, 1952, sadly he died of a heart attack in 2009. We're going to go to the song that he is most famous for playing on. He was originally a roadie for Lynyrd Skynyrd until one gig he was playing a song on piano during an intermission and they recognized his talent and added him to the band. We're going to go to the original Muscle Shoals sessions for Lynyrd Skynyrd. This is from Skynyrd's first, the complete Muscle Shoals album, put out in 1998 on MCA Records. Of course, in 1978, after the horrible plane crash that took the lives of several members, including Ronnie Van Zant, Lynyrd Skynyrd put out First and Last, which featured some of the songs recorded at Muscle Shoals, but not this one. The original version of Freebird, which came out on Skynyrd's first, in 1998. Yes, we know you've all heard it. I was tempted to play the live version for One More From the Road, the one that gets everyone yelling for Freebird. That's where the yelling and the whole joke started. But we're going to go to one that you may not have heard. This is the original recording done at Muscle Shoals, but never released until 1998. 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

0: Lynyrd Skynyrd's tribute to Duane Allman here on the Saturday Songbag. I'm sure you know the song, but you may not know that version. It was recorded at Muscle Shoals long before the band's first album, where it was re-recorded and released. This is from Skynyrd's first, the complete Muscle Shoals album, put out in 1998 on MCA Records, paying tribute to keyboardist Billy Powell of Lynyrd Skynyrd, born June 3rd, 1952. Sadly, he passed away of a heart attack in 2009. That wraps up this week's edition of the Saturday Songbag on 89.5 WFIT Melbourne. My name is Rob Killam. Thanks for joining us. Up next on your public radio station, 89.5 WFIT, is Stuck in the Psychedelic Era with The Hermit. As always, thanks for listening and have a great weekend.
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next 2 hours, you are stuck in the psychedelic era with a hermit. And we're going to get things going this week with an all-British set, starting with the Yardbirds.

instrumentally Elephant's Memory, a band you may recognize as having backed up John Lennon along the Plastic Ono Band for his Live in New York album, and did a little work with Frank Zappa as well. Elephant's Memory, doing, strangely enough, the theme from Midnight Rider. Right before that, I really don't know how to describe it. In fact, it's kind of an unknown band. They were called the Firebirds, or possibly they were called 31 Flavors. They apparently recorded for the Crown label, which, if you were around in the 60s and you were looking for really, really discounted priced albums, Crown was the label to go to because it was just orchestral versions of hit songs, that kind of thing. Elevator music, basically. And somehow they ended up with this L.A. band that, like I said, called themselves possibly the Firebirds. The tune was called No Tomorrow. And starting off that 1969 set, a little bizet, as done by Dave Edmunds and Love Sculpture, the Farandole. And that was on the Forms and Feelings album. And you are stuck in the psychedelic era with Hermit. Some of you catching the show on Niji Radio. It's KKWE in White Earth, Minnesota. 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

0: The band was called The Blues Project. Steve Katz wrote and sang that particular tune from the 1966 album Projections. Steve Katz, of course, would go on to become a founding member of Blood, Sweat, and Tears, and one of the members that stayed with the band for quite a while. He was sort of like George Harrison. He got one song on every album. You know, Sometimes in Winter is the one he's probably best known for from the main Blood, Sweat, and Tears album. Also on that set, the Moody Blues, The Morning, Another Morning, from the Days of Future Past album. Of course, Peter Knight providing the orchestral section. Ray Thomas wrote the main song. From Finger Lakes Public Radio, you're stuck in the psychedelic era with The Hermit.
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0: You're stuck in the psychedelic era with The Hermit. Some of you catching the show on The Root in Ithaca, New York. It's WITH 90.1 FM.

his flute feathers after the struggle. The hopes burst and shot joy all through the mind. Sorrow more distant than a star. Multicolor run down over your body. Then the liquid passing over.

The big one from late 1966, the Beach Boys in Good Vibrations. Simon and Garfunkel were in there with a tune, came out in mid-early 1967. However, that was only the single version. The stereo album version didn't show up until 1968 when it was included on the Bookends album. Also in that set, Beacon Street Union, from the eyes of the Beacon Street Union, a little tune called Speed Kills. Donovan with the Jeff Beck Group, the title track of the Baraba Jago album. And starting it off, it was The Doors with the original studio version of Roadhouse Blues from their 1970 album Morrison Hotel. And you are stuck in the psychedelic era with The Hermit. Some of you catching the show on WVWPLP in Wayne, West Virginia. It's Superstation 101.1.

I know what you're thinking. Why two Who songs in a row, right? Well, it turns out that it wasn't two Who songs in a row. Well, it sort of was. Whiskey Man, the B-side of Happy Jack, came out in very late 1966, a John Entwistle tune. Circles was indeed a Pete Townshend composition, however, it was not The Who performing it. There were some problems with the record labels, and that song ended up slipping through the cracks, and so another band by the name of Les Fleurs de Lis picked it up and put it out as a single themselves in 1966. And starting off that set, it was Cream with Dreamin' from their first album. And, you know, really, we started off the hour with a British set and ended the hour with a British set. It all balances out, you know.

0: and for the past 60 minutes, you have been stuck in the psychedelic era. It's a production of Hermit Radio in association with Finger Lakes Public Radio. Our producer is Stephen R. Webb. Our associate producer is Kelly Walker. The show is recorded in real time at the studios of WHWS and WEOS at Hobart and William Smith College in Geneva, New York. Production funding for Stuck in the Psychedelic Era comes from the free and independent people of Freedonia. 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

Eric Burdon and the Animals. The album Winds of Change, title track from that 1967 album. And you are stuck in the psychedelic era with Hermit, where we have a set of tunes from the Fab Four. Is that-

From the soundtrack album Help, Ticket to Ride, wrapping up a Beatles set. And yes, that was from the American version of the soundtrack, which is why it had all that extra reverb in there, because that's what Capitol did to Beatles records in the mid-60s. They added reverb to everything, it seems like. Ticket to Ride. Love You Too, a George Harrison tune that was on the Revolver album, and Girl, a track from Rubber Soul, got that set underway. And you are stuck in the psychedelic era with the Hermit. Somebody catching the show on KRZA in Alamosa, Colorado. It's KRZA 88.7, 98.7 FM. You can pick it up in Taos, sometimes even Santa Fe. It's KRZA, connecting cultures along the Upper Rio Grande.

0: From the soundtrack of the Wild Angels album, Davy Allen and the Arrows there, instrumentally Rockin' Angel. We had Penny Arcade, Swim, The Peanut Butter Conspiracy, eventually Grateful Dead, Cream Puff Floor, Human Expression Every Night, and Neil Young, Crazy Horse, an all-California set. 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
0: Stuck in the psychedelic era with the Hermit, where we have some tunes recorded by Jimi Hendrix in 1967 but not released in the U.S. till years later.

three tunes from the Jimi Hendrix Experience, none of which got released in the U.S. when they were released in Europe in 1967. Remember was on the British version of the Are You Experienced album, left off the American version. 51st Anniversary was released in early 1967 in Europe as the B-side of Purple Haze. In Can You See Me, that started off that set, another track from the British Are You Experienced album. Two of those came out in 1969 on the Smash Hit album. However, the 51st anniversary just kind of got left behind for, well, until after Hendrix died, actually. Didn't come out in the U.S. And you are stuck in the psychedelic era with the Hermit. Some of you catching the show on Oldies Radio, live 365. It's WNYC DB in New York City.

wild thing, I think I love you. But I wanna know for sure. Come on.

That song now has one of my favorite song titles. And they kept saying it all through the song, too. The whole song title is What Makes You So Bad? You Weren't Brought Up That Way. The Outsiders, the band from Cleveland, they gave us Time Won't Let Me. That was one of the follow-ups, actually a B-side of one of the follow-ups there from 1966. Of course, Trog's Wild Thing was a big hit that year. And The Standells, another follow-up tune. Sometimes good guys don't wear white. Maybe not as big a hit as Dirty Water, but still memorable. And from the same source. And you are stuck in a psychedelic era with a hermit. Some of you catching the show on KODK. Kodiak, Alaska, 90.7 FM. It's where you live.

0: wrapping up the week with a 1967 set there. The Small Faces, their only American hit, Ichiku Park. The Monkees with a song that was supposed to be a hit, but at the last minute they withdrew the single and replaced it with Daydream Believer. And so Love Is Only Sleeping ended up an album track on the Pisces, Aquarius, Capricorn, and Jones Limited album. However, the version we just heard was actually an earlier mix before they got more modern equipment and added some more overdubs. Turtles were in there with a walking song from their Happy Together album, and we had Love, Brian McLean's Old Man there from Forever Changes. And for the past 2 hours, you've been stuck in the psychedelic era. It's a production of Hermit Radio in association with Finger Lakes Public Radio. The show is recorded in real time at the studios of WHWS and WEOS at Hobart and William Smith College in Geneva, New York. Our producer is Stephen R. Webb. 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And don't forget the webpage, hermitradio.com. 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
1: 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The Roots Rock Reggae Show with Ross Mike follows up at 3 p.m. Doo-wop Soul and Rock and Roll from 6 to 8 with Dr. D, taking us into the Saturday song bag with your host, Rob Killam. 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
2: This week, when you get stuck in the psychedelic era, you won't be hearing any Battles of the Bands this time around. 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

0: 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Join me this week when our theme will be ballads. And also a sincere apology for a song that I inadvertently left out of our theme of vehicles last week that I just have to make right. 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
2: 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Wax the board, hit the beach, go get wet. Right here in WFIT 89.5. 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

0: Hi, this is Fred Migliori, the host of FM Odyssey. Join me this week when our theme will be ballads. And also a sincere apology for a song that I inadvertently left out of our theme of vehicles last week that I just have to make right. 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

0: 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The Roots Rock Reggae Show with Ross Mike follows up at 3 p.m. Doo-wop Soul and Rock and Roll from 6 to 8 with Dr. D, taking us into the Saturday song bag with your host, Rob Killam. 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
1: Coming up on Tech Nation, science and biotech make a great leap forward. It doesn't happen very often, but it's looking really good. I'll be speaking with Dr. Corey Nicholas, the co-founder and CEO of Neuroma Therapeutics. They've been working on, well, essentially getting your brain what it's lacking. And in this instance, they focus on epilepsy, a condition shared by some 3 million Americans. Their first data in humans shows a great leap forward. The technique may also have potential with other conditions, from Parkinson's to PTSD. All this coming up on this week's Tech Nation.
2: Let's take five with Moira Gunn. This is 5 Minutes.
1: Remember SARS, the immediate precursor to COVID-19? How exactly did it start? In 2012, I interviewed David Quammen, the author of Spillover, Animal Infections and the Next Human Pandemic.
3: SARS did not start with humans. SARS emerged from an animal somewhere in southern China. It was a mystery for a while which animal it emerged from. And it got into people by way of restaurants, probably, that were serving wild animals in what they call the wild flavor vogue in southern China. And then it got into a man, a doctor, who decided to visit his nephew, go to his wedding in Hong Kong. So he went to Hong Kong and checked into a hotel. And from that hotel in Hong Kong, SARS spread to the world.
1: Wow. How long did that take?
3: Hours. Hours. Maybe a couple of days. The man, this doctor, checked into room 911 on the 9th floor of the Metropole Hotel. And he may have sneezed, he may have coughed in the elevator. And people up and down the 9th floor then left that hotel the following day, got on planes for Toronto, Singapore, Beijing, and Hanoi, and carried the SARS virus with them. 78-year-old grandmother flew back to Toronto. She was getting sick on the way. She eventually landed in Toronto. She died. By the time she died, her son was infected. He went into the hospital. He died. People in the hospital got sick. Some of them died. And that went on in these several cities. It all came from a virus, and that virus came from a wild animal. In retrospect, we know that the animal was a bat. And sometimes they pass from non-human animals into humans, and they don't cause disease. They become innocent passengers, new viruses that we're carrying around without any effect. There's one called simian foamy virus that falls into that category. Passes from monkeys in Southeast Asia into the humans, who sometimes feed monkeys in sacred monkeys at monkey temples. And this virus jumps across. Simian foamy virus, one of the scientists I followed, Lisa Jones Engel, studies that. But simian foamy doesn't cause disease. Yet it's sort of an indicator of opportunities for other viruses to pass, and that's why she studies it, because one of those other viruses could be the next SARS.
1: Now, we recently had on Bill Wasik and Monica Murphy with Rabbit, and of course, Monica is a veterinarian. She explained how bats can very quickly and simply, you just think they fluttered by you, but in fact, they've broken the skin.
3: I just had lunch with Bill. That's a very interesting book.
1: There you go.
3: Rabbit, yeah.
1: Very interesting book. And we can understand about the monkeys. This doesn't explain how a gorilla could give you a disease, though.
3: No.
1: Because I would run.
3: From a gorilla?
1: Yes.
3: Well, that's rational, whether the gorilla has a disease or not. But gorillas are involved in Ebola. Actually, what started me on this whole book project was I was at a campfire in a forest in Central Africa, in the midst of a sort of a cross-Congo walk, something I was covering for National Geographic. And at this campfire, I was talking with these two local guys, two Bantu guys who were working on this trek. And they started telling me about the time Ebola virus struck their village. One of them lost 6 family members. He had a niece who died in his arms. He was covered with her blood, but he didn't get sick. And then the other fellow told me, there was a peculiar thing, too, when Ebola struck our village. Nearby in the forest, he and I saw a pile of 13 dead gorillas. A pile of 13 dead gorillas in the forest. And I knew from my reading of the literature, that Ebola kills gorillas and chimpanzees as well as humans. That was the moment. That was 12 years ago, but I never got that image, that phrase, out of my mind. 13 dead gorillas near the Ebola-struck village. It represented the connectedness of us and other species by way of the diseases that we share.
1: David Quammen's 2012 book, Spillover, Animal Infections and the Next Human Pandemic, has received new interest of late. Small wonder. David Quammen is a three-time recipient of the National Magazine Award and a contributing writer for National Geographic. He recommends a different way of shaking hands with your friends. Use your feet. I'm Moira Gunn. This is 5 Minutes.
2: 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I'm Paul Lancour.
1: From San Francisco, I'm Moira Gunn, and this is Tech Nation. Today on Tech Nation, we're talking about an experience of success in science and biotech that we don't often see. Usually we're hoping for a little better quality of life or precious time, even a little more time in extending a life or stopping the progression of a medical condition for some relatively short period of time. But today we're talking about something that has all the earmarks of a great leap forward, both for science and for biotech. I'll be speaking with Dr. Corey Nicholas, the co-founder and CEO of Neurona Therapeutics. And without stepping on Neurona's good news, let me just say that they've essentially been working on delivering to the brain something essential it lacks. And they've been working on it for over 2 decades. In their very first treatment, they focused on the most common type of epilepsy, temporal lobe epilepsy. While epilepsy in general is a condition shared by some 3 million Americans and 50 million more worldwide, Neurona's potential is not limited to temporal lobe epilepsy, or even epilepsy alone. There are many disorders of the nervous system, and epilepsy is just one. Neurona's technique may also have potential for other neuropsychiatric disorders, including Alzheimer's and dementia, Parkinson's, and even brain trauma and PTSD. But all that is looking ahead. What we have today is clear progress for the underlying science and a durable 2-year success for Neurona's first one-and-done therapy. We'll talk about exactly where Neurona is in its bio-entrepreneurship journey, which started on that long-ago lab bench to this place today, where it may actually be able to help millions of people live lives they simply didn't think possible.
4: Tech Nation is underwritten in part by MindK, a global software development force in a world where every business can be global, on the web at mindk.com.
1: And now, Dr. Corey Nicholas. Dr. Nicholas, welcome back to Biotech Nation.
5: Thank you, Moira.
1: Now, we have some really good news to report in Neurona's quest to develop effective treatments for epilepsy. But before we get to that, let's give everyone a view of what the experience of epilepsy is like for people who have this condition and the treatments currently available to them.
5: Well, epilepsy is a huge unmet need, and I think most people don't realize the severe quality of life issue that it poses. Epilepsy affects 3 million people in the United States. And despite there being over 36 medications for seizures, most adults with epilepsy continue to have seizures. And it's thought that an estimated 1/3 to 1/2 of people living with epilepsy have their seizures poorly controlled by the current medications on the market. And so, unfortunately, for about 1/3 to 1/2 of the population with epilepsy, the current medications just aren't good enough to control their seizures and to allow folks living with this disorder to do the things they want in life. And so for this reason, you know, there's a definite need for alternative therapies.
1: Now, we certainly can say that the seizures themselves would stop you from doing a lot of things. You don't want to be out and about or driving a car, anything like flying a plane and suddenly have a seizure. But the medications, any of us who take medications are subject to side effects.
5: Right. And many of these medications work by reducing activity in the brain. And so a common adverse effect of the anti-seizure medications is somnolence or sedation, fatigue. And a lot of these can be troubling. And a lot of the medications can also affect, as you said, cognitive function and can impair memory. Absolutely. And many times, one drug is not enough. And so a lot of the patients that we see are coming in on a polypharmacy cocktail of multiple medications, and each of them have their own contraindications and are not so well easily combined with one another. And so a lot of them, the combinatory effects aren't known. And so this is a definite concern and risk.
1: So what do you do if the current medications don't work?
5: So people who are drug refractory, meaning that, you know, they're not responding to at least two or three of the anti-seizure medications on the market. And oftentimes they've tried many more than that. And at this point, if folks have access to healthcare, which of course is not a given in our challenging healthcare environment, then people would be referred to a neurologist and then on to a comprehensive epilepsy center. And these are accredited epilepsy centers that are called the National Academy of Epilepsy Centers, and they have levels to them. And so level 3 and level 4 are the top centers, and there's about 250 of these centers across the United States where if people aren't responding to medications, that's ideally where they should go to seek additional care. And now at these centers, patients will be evaluated for the nature of their seizures and the location in the brain at where they start and how they spread. And this is done using the latest state-of-the-art imaging and EEG technologies. And unfortunately, for about a third of people that undergo these monitoring workup tests, they find that the seizures can't be pinpointed to a particular place in the brain. And at this point, many people have no other options. Now, for two-thirds of people, generally speaking, they can find a point in the brain where the seizures start. And these are what's called focal onset epilepsy. Most times, they start in the temporal lobe of the brain. But there are many others that start in other lobes of the brain. And if they can pinpoint an epicenter for seizure onset, then some of those folks can be eligible for a surgical procedure to either remove that part of the brain or to destroy it with a laser. And in well-selected people, this can potentially be a good option, but it does, due to the destructiveness of those surgeries, it does carry a risk of impaired brain function. And most notable in the temporal lobe is memory loss. And this can be irreversible on cognitive function. And so for some, it's not a good option, especially you know, folks that are younger, that have, you know, their lives ahead of them, ambitious life goals. It's not a good option for those individuals. And for others, they're just simply not eligible because of this risk. And the surgeons don't want to touch areas of the brain that are quote-unquote eloquent areas of the brain. And for all, it's a very scary prospect, obviously, to go in to have a part of the brain removed or destroyed.

0: largely suboptimal because they pose a risk of irreversible impairment for some people that go through with them. And so this is why what we're doing at Neurona has so much potential in that we're developing a cell therapy that could possibly restore function to this part of the brain and repair that part of the brain in a non-destructive manner, potentially regenerative manner. And in this way, preserving cognitive function and hopefully taking care of the seizures.
1: Now, from your last visit to Biotech Nation, Dr. Nicholas, you reminded us that we had billions of nerve cells throughout our bodies and that we had even more neurotransmitters communicating between all these nerve cells, operating all the time, even as we speak. And some are excitable neurotransmitters, as in get excited, and some are inhibitory, as in calm down. Remind us about what neurotransmitters do, especially in the brain, and what do they have to do with epilepsy?
0: So brain cells come in a couple of main flavors. The first are glial support cells, and the other are the neurons or neuronal cells, which the neuronal cells are the cells that conduct electricity through the nervous system. And the neurons connect to one another through synaptic connections. And in those synaptic connections, there are these little chemical messengers called neurotransmitters, which communicate from one neuron to the next and propagate that electrical impulse through the circuitry. And so most of the neurotransmitters and the neurons in the brain that are secreting these neurotransmitters have an excitatory role in that one neuron communicates to the next and excites the next, which excites the next. And this is what propagates electricity signals through the nervous system. And this excitatory neurotransmitter, the predominant one in the forebrain is called glutamate. Now, what a lot of folks don't know is that, and that's the majority of the neurons in the brain, but what's not understood is that there's a minor population of neurons representing about 30% of the neurons in the brain that are inhibitory. And these neurons secrete the key inhibitory neurotransmitter that's called GABA, which stands for gamma-aminobutyric acid. And its role is to inhibit the other cells from firing. And so it's a very delicate balance between the inhibitory cells and the excitatory cells that allows our brain and our neural networks to function in a normal state. And there's this optimal set point of activity that's very important to maintain in order to have a healthy functioning nervous system. And what can happen in epilepsy and in other diseases is that these two signals can become imbalanced. And you can have too much of the glutamate, too much of the activity, and not enough of the GABA. Which leads to this hyper-excitable, imbalanced state that is essentially the definition of an epileptic seizure.
1: I'm speaking with Dr. Corey Nicholas, the co-founder and CEO of Neurona Therapeutics, a former member of the faculty and postdoc in the Department of Neurology at UC San Francisco. His research work, in part, evaluated the therapeutic potential of interneuron cell therapy in neurological disease. I'm Moira Gunn. You're listening to Tech Nation. Now, I remember you telling us before that you are born with all the inhibitory brain cells for life. They're created pre-birth.
0: Yes, and that's true for most of the neurons in our brains, is that they are generated during the peak period of neurogenesis, before birth, in utero, in the second and third trimester. And as far as we know, for most of the neurons in our brains, there is no stem cell after birth in our adult brains that can replenish aging or dying neurons, either through aging or through different types of traumas from the environment or from genetic predisposition. And this is why disorders of the nervous system are so, so difficult to treat.
1: Now, let me ask you this before we get on to Neurona's big idea.

0: And that is that we can certainly observe epileptic seizures, but do we actually have a test to ensure that's what we're looking at? Do we have a technology or a set of technologies to tell us?
1: Yes. So seizures come in different flavors as well, and it depends on where the seizure starts and how it spreads through the network. Epilepsy is truly a neural network disease. And depending on where in the brain that electrical hyperactivity is occurring, it can have different physical manifestations on behavior. And seizures can start, and by the way, these are usually not predictable. In other words, they're spontaneous. They can strike at any moment. And this is why they can be so scary. And oftentimes they start as an aura or a hyper intense feeling of euphoria or confusion. And this can then evolve as the electrical activity starts to spread around the brain into more disabling phenotypic manifestations, such as twitching of the hands or lip smacking, impairment of vision. And these can then evolve further into complete a loss of consciousness events where someone can freeze for quite a long period. And this can result in crashing a car or walking into the street. And then, of course, as the seizure engages both sides of the brain more fully, this can result into the most severe type of seizure, which is the grand mal tonic-clonic seizure, which often involves full convulsing and falling to the ground. These seizures, oftentimes, people think that, well, if you're only having one seizure every month or one seizure a year, it's not a big deal. Well, it is a huge deal, because you have just one or two of these in a year or ever in life, and that can damage the brain from a single event. It often sets the brain up for future events that can strike. And so it's very common for people with epilepsy to have had their first seizure during childhood, oftentimes after a fever called a febrile seizure, and then not have a seizure for decades. And then suddenly, later in life, start to have spontaneous, chronic, recurrent seizures. And to then be formally diagnosed with epilepsy later in life. And so just having a single severe seizure can be very just devastating. And not to mention that, a seizure can result in a fall and can result in having to go to the ER. Burns are very common. And then, of course, there's always a risk of SUDEP, which stands for sudden unexpected death from epilepsy. And that is obviously just not acceptable. And so, and the thing about epilepsy that is so hard is that you never know when a seizure is going to strike. As I said, you also never know when it's going to spread. And so these can strike and stay mild and never evolve, but they can also continue to spread around the brain and evolve into a very serious event.
0: So in one sense, they create damage and extensive damage go on themselves.
1: That's exactly right. And it's thought that the more seizures you have, the easier it is to hit that threshold where the brain can continue to seize. And so it can be very progressive in this way.
0: Okay, so what was Neurona's big idea?
1: Well, so our idea at Neurona was to develop a regenerative cell therapy that could provide balance to the brain in a non-destructive way. And so rather than the current surgical paradigm of having the seizure-prone part or parts of the brain removed or ablated with a laser, we wanted to put the missing cells and the missing inhibitory tone back into those parts of the brain. So to regenerate the cells that are missing and to then deliver that cell material precisely where it belongs, and to in this way regenerate and restore and repair the nervous system.
0: So you're talking about those GABA cells, the GABA inhibitory neurotransmitters. You're saying if we can put those in, the ones that say calm down, in a sufficient balance, So it balances the excitability transmitters, then you can stay in balance and avoid the seizures.
1: That's precisely right. And so we are delivering neurons that are those inhibitory GABA secreting neurons. And these are called interneurons. And we're putting these neurons precisely at the epicenter of where seizures start, and allowing these cells to bring that GABA inhibitory signal that's been missing in this part of the brain, and to reconstitute that using this cell therapy approach, so that we can re-achieve that balance and that set point and quiet the seizure storm.
0: Now, two questions here. First of all, how do we get these GABA cells, and do I need my own? And the second question, I realized I asked two questions there, but the second question is how do you get them into my brain?
1: Right. So there are a couple of different approaches for accomplishing this goal. One is to use stem cells that are patient specific, but the other is to use stem cells that are what's called off the shelf, or one cell line for all recipients. And we've chosen the latter path so that it's an off the shelf therapy, meaning that the cells are ready on demand. They don't have to be manufactured separately for each person. And because of that, they are the therapy is actually frozen, and it's ready when patients enter our studies. It's suitable for all, essentially. There is no matching immunologically or conditioning. We do give a short course of in what's called immunosuppression in the early phase of the therapy to facilitate long-term survival of the cells, because we do intend for this to be a one-and-done procedure. So we think, and to the best of our ability in all of the preclinical testing that we've done, that one administration of this procedure will be sufficient, hopefully for a lifetime, and that these cells are intended to migrate into that neural network in the brain and become part of that network, and they make those synaptic connections. And once they do that, we think that they will be a permanent resident, and that they will be, you know, part of the brain in the recipient for a lifetime.
0: I'm speaking with Dr. Corey Nicholas, co-founder and CEO of Neurona Therapeutics. We'll talk more after a break.

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In the second half of our show, the early readout from Neurona's Phase 1-2 study, what it's planning for Phase 3, and what else it's working on. Stay with us.

0: You're listening to Tech Nation. I'm speaking with Dr. Corey Nicholas, the co-founder and CEO of Neurona Therapeutics. We've just been talking about how Neurona's inhibitory cells must be delivered to the precise location in the brain where seizures originate.
1: And so the cells are delivered in an image-guided procedure. And so I mentioned earlier that when patients come to a comprehensive NAEC, National Academy of Epilepsy Center, for a workup, EEG and MRI imaging are performed. And this is where the surgeon and the neurologist can triangulate the seizure onset zone in good candidates for this type of therapy. And so they can see by MRI and are some other imaging modalities such as PET and or by EEG as to where the seizures are starting. And it gives them a target for where to put the cells. And then the cells are then the frozen product, which contains these inhibitory cells, is thawed, and then it's loaded into a MRI-compatible cannula or needle, essentially. And then that is carefully guided using intraoperative MRI or CT into the part of the brain where the seizures are coming from. And then these cells are carefully and slowly infused into that part of the brain. And the infusion process takes 1 to 2 hours, depending on the dose we're using. And so it's relatively, it's a very small volume, but it's infused at a very slow and careful rate. And then the delivery cannula is removed, and the patients have all come out of the procedure just fine. And then they stay overnight in the hospital for observation. But to my knowledge, everybody has gone home the next day and has been doing very well.
0: Okay, so now we are many months since we first talked. Was it 2 years, I believe? You're now in the midst of a phase 1/2, as we say, an accelerated study. And while that's not completed, for a portion of it, there is an early readout. So let's talk about what you did in this study and what you see as a result.
1: So the phase 1/2 trial that's ongoing originally was in 10 subjects, 10 patients. Five received the low dose of the cell therapy that's called NRTX-1001, developed by Neurona Therapeutics. And then a second 5 patients received the higher dose of NRTX-1001. Since those patients have been treated, we've enrolled an additional 8 patients into the trial. So 4 more at the low dose and 4 more at the high dose. You know, given how well things were going, we decided to expand it. But that was that happened later, and so we don't have the data yet on that expansion group. But we do have some data now on the first 10 patients, and we shared this recently at the American Academy of Neurology annual meeting in San Diego this past month, where we now have at least 1.5 to 2 years of follow-up on the first 5 patients to receive the lower dose of the therapy. And these were people who had that same form of epilepsy that we were talking about earlier. These are adult patients who have drug-resistant seizures coming from one temporal lobe and had failed a number of medications and decided to try the cell therapy instead of the lobectomy or laser ablation surgeries. And one of the, we always ask the doctors why their patients decided to come into the trial, because it's very brave, first in human trial, don't have any evidence of precedent of safety or efficacy. And so that is truly heroic and altruistic for these early patients to enroll in a bold effort like this, not knowing the outcome. But they all say that one of the advantages of coming in to the study, the cell therapy trial, is that you can always have the other surgeries later if the cell therapy were not to work, that everything stays on the table, essentially. Whereas, conversely, you can't do it the other way around. If you go in and you have a lobectomy to remove that part of the brain or a laser ablation to destroy that part of the brain, there is no part of that brain left to regenerate. And so you'll never be able to have, you know, a cell therapy or any other option in the future. And so I think that the mindset for many of the early patients, not to put words in their mouth, but what we've heard word of mouth is that, you know, this is something that they could, you know, as long as it's safe, they could try and still have all of those options ahead of them. And so they all came in and they had a single dose of the cells, and we've been following them, and the trial is still ongoing. So this is all preliminary, but we've seen substantial seizure reduction in 4 out of those first 5 patients. And so one of them has become completely seizure-free for 2 years. 2 more of them have become nearly seizure-free, meaning that just their most severe seizures have been completely eliminated, also out for 2 years. And then a 4th patient has had about an 80% of reduction from baseline. And so a very successful outcome. And then we've had 1 patient of the first 5 that has not responded yet. Now, this has been very encouraging because many of these folks, as I mentioned, have the hardest to treat seizures. Some of them were having, you know, 20 to 40 seizures a month, right, despite being on medications. And so some of them have spoken out to the press on their own accord and have commented on how, you know, positively transformative this has been in helping them to get their quality of life back. And obviously, you know, the trial is still running and time will tell, but it's been really phenomenal and encouraging for the first 5 patients, who overall have had as a group, a 92% median reduction in their baseline seizure frequency. And that was at the 1 year mark. And now that they're in the second year, as I mentioned, so 2 of them are at 2 years and 3 of them are at 1.5 years. The 4 that responded in the first year have had a durable response in the second year. And that's one of the things we didn't know when we spoke many months ago is, you know, that's great that we're seeing some early glimmers of hope, but will it be durable? And so far, you know, fingers crossed for these folks, it has been. And that's also after the patients have come off that immune conditioning treatment. And it's been very, very good to see that there hasn't been any sign of, you know, relapse or loss of response in the first 5 patients.
0: What about side effects?
1: Yeah, and so far we haven't seen any adverse events related to the cell therapy, and there have been some mild to moderate effects due to that immune conditioning in the first months. Those have generally been well managed, and for these first 5 individuals that have now come off of those immune suppressant agents, all of the adverse events that were attributed have fully resolved. So there has been nothing that's persisted that's been adverse. And that's what we had seen preclinically as well. And you never know until you test it in humans, obviously, but we had a very, we had good reason to believe that, you know, the cells were going to be safe. And this is, you know, through rigorous testing preclinically in a variety of models. And it's also by design. And so these neurons, they're not just indiscriminately pumping out GABA. It's not like a drug that's pumping out the GABA. The cells, as I mentioned, become part of that network. And so because they're part of a network, they become regulated by the network. And so we think of them as providing the GABA on demand. And so they respond to a seizure by providing a proportional amount of GABA. And they achieve this level of homeostasis that's really unique as a cell therapy. It's not very much unlike any other modality where you're giving a drug and it's just blasting GABA in the brain and putting the brain to sleep. And in all of our preclinical testing, we never saw any type of sedation or memory impairment or fatigue or any other kind of adverse effects. So we had a high degree of confidence, but of course, seeing that it's been well tolerated in the first patients is very gratifying.
0: That's really an interesting perspective as well, because it's like, well, now you're going to be generating this. We need this. It's like, no, you only need it at certain times. And if any of us say, well, I've never had a seizure, you don't know that you didn't have incipient ones, that your GABA just calmed right down, never saw it.
1: That's exactly right. And so, and in fact, one of the patients of the first five who's had a really nice response actually came in for an EEG. And the EEG measures these lower level of spikes in this part of the brain. And they're almost like the monomer building blocks of a seizure. And so even though this patient was having only, I say only tongue in cheek, because this patient was having, I believe, 40 seizures a month, which are, behavioral seizures, they were having 1,000 epileptic type of spikes per hour. So to your point, Moira, this epileptic activity is oftentimes subclinical, and people don't know that that's happening underneath and driving the gradual buildup of this activity that eventually, runs away like a runaway train and causes a seizure.
0: Now, there is not just a tremendous unmet need here. I know the FDA has given you expedited review designation, and you've, begun to design a phase 3 clinical trial. What do you expect to see in this phase 3 trial, knowing that your phase 1-2 is ongoing?
1: Right. So we, based on this early data, submitted an application to the FDA for what's called an RMAT designation, which stands for Regenerative Medicine Advanced Therapy. And that's similar to a breakthrough designation, but for regenerative therapies. And to be eligible for this, you have to have some clinical data that suggests that this could be, efficacious and, filling an important need as a regenerative medicine for a serious illness. And, given that we were seeing encouraging signs of seizure suppression and safety, and I didn't mention also that we've not seen any permanent cognitive deficits. We've not seen memory loss or any type of impact on quality of life or other type of neuropsychological impacts. In fact, we've seen a couple of the patients with significantly improved scores on these very sensitive neuropsychological tests. And so with this body of evidence, the FDA granted us the RMAT designation in the middle of last year. And then this provides additional meetings with the agency to discuss how to best advance the program in a safe manner. And so with this, these conversations have led to an alignment with the agency on the design of a single phase 3 study to test in a controlled manner whether the therapy is safe and effective, and if the data continue to hold, could support a future application for drug approval.
0: I'm speaking with Dr. Corey Nicholas, the co-founder and CEO of Neurona Therapeutics, a former member of the faculty and postdoc in the Department of Neurology at UC San Francisco. His research work, in part, evaluated the therapeutic potential of interneuron cell therapy in neurological disease. I'm Moira Gunn. You're listening to Tech Nation. When might you be recruiting for that?
1: And so the plan is to start enrolling in the second half of the year, this year.
0: So this year, 2025.
1: That's right.
0: Fall of 2025. Watch this space, I hear. Yes, which is extremely fast, especially on ongoing phase 1-2. It's like there's a real promise here, obviously.
1: Right. Well, the phase 1-2 primary endpoint is at 1 year. And so the first five patients at the lower dose have surpassed the 1 year endpoint in the phase 1-2. As I mentioned, they're now off almost near the end of the second year. And then we had a second dose that was a higher dose in another five patients that we reported interim data on at the AAN meeting, which is also showing promise. And we're seeing a similar reduction, although that cohort hasn't yet made it all the way to the 1 year mark. And so we're seeing, encouraging effects at both dose levels. Preclinically, we didn't see a difference in the dose levels with respect to safety or efficacy. And so we think that they're behaving in much the same way. By the middle of the year, we will have completed the 1 year endpoint on both of the dosing cohorts, and we'll be ready to pick a dose to go into the phase 3. And the phase 3 is designed as a randomized double-blind controlled trial of the cell therapy versus a sham control group. And the sham control group in this case is a sham procedure. And so patients that come into the study will be randomized, and meaning that they won't know which arm they're going to be put into. And 2/3 of them will receive the cell therapy and 1/3 will not. And they will essentially be anesthetized nothing will enter the brain. So there's nothing injected. There's nothing touching the brain. It's essentially a sham procedure, and they'll wake up not knowing if they had the cells or not. And then we will follow these patients for a period of time until they reach the primary endpoint, at which point they'll become unblinded and they'll find out which group they were in. And if they were found to be in the sham group, they will then have the opportunity to receive the cell therapy at that point.
0: Now, when I first interviewed you, we were just wishing and hoping we'd see some results here. And not only has this all been moving along, Neurona has another phase 1, phase 2 on a different aspect, if you will, of this, as well as a number of pipelines and some new science. Some of that new science, I'm not even sure what it's about, but why don't you give us a shot? Tell us about your other pipelines and clinical trials, and tell us about your new science.
1: Right. Well, we're very excited about NRTX-1001 for the treatment of focal epilepsy beyond just the one temporal lobe that we're currently treating. And so we have a second phase 1-2 trial that is active. It's actively enrolling in people that have the same disease, MTLE or mesial temporal lobe epilepsy, on both sides of the brain. So both, it essentially has two seizure foci. And then in this population, in a single procedure, we'll be injecting the cell therapy into both of the temporal lobes simultaneously. And in this way, attempting to quench the seizures coming from both temporal lobes of the brain. And this is a population that's has, if you can believe it, even higher unmet need, because people that have two seizure foci in both temporal lobes are not eligible to have lobectomy procedures by and large, because if you destroy or remove both temporal lobes, you become severely amnestic, right? Because the temporal lobe is the part of the brain that controls memory formation. And so this population of patients truly has no other option. And we're very hopeful that the same results can be extended to this group. And this trial is actively enrolling. It'll be in 10 adults. You can go on our website, neuronotherapeutics.com, to find out more information about the trials and the eligibility criteria. We have another study that's also active, that's a continuation of the first, the unilateral trial that I just went through. And this is in a slightly different population of patients that has the epilepsy coming from the part of the brain that is not damaged on the MRI. So it's a bit of a nuance, but these individuals have their seizure foci identified exclusively by EEG, which in many people, they cannot see where the seizures are coming from on the MRI. And so it's very important to be able to triangulate the seizure focus by EEG and to show that we could administer the cells into this population identified in this way to hopefully have the same outcome and broaden the applicability. And so these trials are ongoing. We have the studies running at approximately 30 centers across the United States. These are the accredited comprehensive centers that I mentioned earlier. And so encourage folks to go, and if they or loved ones are affected with drug refractory seizures, to go to level 3 or 4 center period to have a workup to evaluate options. And of course, if you're interested in the trial, you could talk to your physician about whether or not you would be a good candidate for the cell therapy investigation, if that's of interest. Beyond temporal lobe epilepsy, we do have very much interested in testing whether or not this same therapy can be effective in seizures coming from other lobes of the brain beyond the temporal lobe. And there are many adults and children that have different ailments in the cerebral cortex. Many have what's called focal cortical dysplasias, where a part of the brain doesn't develop normally and can cause seizures that are difficult to manage. And so many of these are in areas of the brain that can't be removed, what are called eloquent areas of the brain. And so we would like to test in the future whether the cell therapy approach can be safe and effective in those folks. And then beyond epilepsy, and by the way, there are other epilepsies of interest. I should mention that there are many epilepsies in other parts of the brain that start in one or more places, and we're not sure why they start, and there's no clear fingerprint to see where they're coming from. We're interested in those. There are also others that are due to secondary to traumas, like a traumatic brain injury, or a stroke or a tumor. And so these are sort of where we're headed with the with this approach. And then beyond epilepsy, we are interested in Alzheimer's disease, Parkinson's disease, neuropathic pain, and potentially neuropsychiatric disorders like schizophrenia and PTSD. And that's a big basket of things. But the thing that's common about them all is that they share this hyperactive pathophysiology, this hyperactive circuitry of too much electrical activity coming through that circuit. And so it's at its core is the same fundamental of putting these inhibitory cells to quiet that part of the brain, repair that part of the brain in a homeostatic, regulated manner.
0: So you're after it. You're looking for too much excitement. You're very calm, Dr. Nicholas. I like this. Now, I have to say that you've been at this a long time. It must feel great to finally see some just real results here.
1: We've been working on this for a very long time. This goes back to the late 1990s. In the labs of my co-founders at the University of California, San Francisco, where many of these discoveries were first made. It has been a long journey, and it's very gratifying to see it move truly from bench to bedside. And, to see the early results are fantastic. And also, it always has to come with the level of scientific rigor and the caveats that it's still early. And so we need to keep testing it. And we think that the phase 3 study that will be designed in anywhere between 30 and 90 patients, and we're still fine-tuning the sample size based on the maturing data set from the phase 1-2 trial, which we aim to lock down by the middle of the year, and then in advance of starting that phase 3 trial in the second half of this year. But we think that you know, this next trial will be, being that it's a double-blind controlled study, will be of the highest rigor to conclusively determine whether or not the approach is working. And, you know, we hope to then at that point take it beyond the United States and to look, you know, at Europe, for example, and Asia, and start to advance this for everyone that may be looking for an alternative.
0: Well, Dr. Nicholas, thank you so much for coming in, and I hope you come back and see us again.
1: Well, thank you so much, Moira, for having me back on. It's a pleasure. And I just want to thank the amazing team at Neurona for their dedication in developing this and continuing to advance this therapy and program for epilepsy and other disorders of the nervous system. I want to thank our clinical collaborators. As I mentioned, this is a several hundred person effort now with 30 medical centers around the United States and growing. I want to sincerely thank the patients and their families who are part of this program, and by participating in this, advancing our understanding, and hopefully making this available for more patients in the future. And I lastly want to thank the California Institute for Regenerative Medicine, which has helped to fund a lot of this work. And so we're very lucky here in the state of California.
0: Dr. Corey Nicholas is the co-founder and CEO of Neurona Therapeutics. More information is available on the web at neuronatx.com. That's Neurona, N-E-U-R-O-N-A, neuronatx.com. Each of the clinical trials for which Neurona is actively recruiting, and which Dr. Nicholas has just described, are presented in detail on the Neurona Therapeutics website. It identifies participating centers, direct contact information, eligibility parameters, including precise inclusion and exclusion criteria on becoming a study participant, timelines, the measurements being examined, the participation level required, and how travel expenses, if any, will be handled. This information can be found under the tab Clinical Trials at Neurona's website, neuronatx.com. 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
1: 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I'm Ben Brotmarkle, and coming up on the program, Jewel Collins, the first African-American woman elected to the Cocoa City Council, has died. In the mid-20th century, community leaders would gather at the Collins home to discuss how to improve the lives of Black people in Cocoa.
2: We had a big dining room table, and I have that in the museum. And we would sit around the table, and that was Dr. Jolie Smith, Richard Blake, Sylvester Donald, and that we would have our meetings at my house at the table.
1: Her legacy lives on in the museum that bears her name, the Leon and Jewel Collins Museum of African American History and Culture.
3: It's critically important that the story of African American life be told, and that it be told by the people who experienced it. So these museums, often very small, underfunded, are just treasure troves of materials.
1: All that ahead on Florida Frontiers.

0: The city of Cocoa is in Brevard County in east central Florida. Cocoa is on the mainland, separated from Cocoa Beach by Merritt Island. African-American families started settling in Cocoa after the Civil War, forming a community west of downtown on the other side of the railroad tracks. Laura Solomon Brown is a former newspaper librarian and lifelong resident of Cocoa.
1: Well, I grew up on Magnolia Street, which is now Stone Street, at 708 Magnolia. My dad owned the property from 708 to 815. He had a business. He was a barber, ran a barber shop right next door. My mom ran a grocery store. And all the businesses down in that area were black owned. There was Mr. Pullen, he had a dry cleaner. Mr. J.C. Ager had a grocery store. There was Davis Restaurant. Mr. Howard Shank had a little garage there. And Miss Mary George had a beauty shop. And there were just so many people down there that owned everything.
2: Many fond memories. Born and reared right here in Cocoa, Florida, I'm happy to say.
0: Michael C. Blake is mayor of Cocoa.
2: I recall dirt roads, I recall kerosene heaters, citrus, I recall Mrs. Ager's grocery store at that time in the community of Diamond Square. We would quite frequently visit her grocery store. Also, there was a mulberry tree in the back. A lot of fond memories with the senior citizens of Cocoa, Pentecostal churches, holy churches, Methodist churches, Missionary Baptist churches, also St. Mary's Catholic Church as well, Catholic school. So I have fond memories of Cocoa.
0: The Leon and Jewel Collins Museum of African American History and Culture in Cocoa celebrates the local community and notable people who lived here, including educator and civil rights activist Harry T. Moore, writer, folklorist, and anthropologist Zora Neale Hurston, and original highwayman artist R.L. Lewis. The building was constructed in 1922 and 23 as a Rosenwald School to serve African-American students. Connie Lester is an associate professor of history at the University of Central Florida, director of the Riches Digital Archiving Project, and editor of the Florida Historical Quarterly.
3: Rosenwald schools have that name because, in part, they were funded by Julius Rosenwald, who was the president of Sears Roebuck. Julius Rosenwald was also on the board of trustees for the Tuskegee Institute. And he recognized Southern states did not fund that schooling very well. So he created a foundation, the Rosenwald Foundation. And the purpose of that foundation was to help build schools in black communities. And the way it worked was this. The foundation would put up a certain amount of money, and the community itself then was required to put up the remaining amount of money.
0: In addition to providing seed money to build schools in African American communities, Rosenwald provided plans for the construction of the schools. These designs ranged from one- or two-room schoolhouses to larger facilities.
3: Across the South, there were some 5,000 schools that were built. In Florida, there were over 70 that were built. And they're dotted all across the state. Most of them are gone now. That's true across the South. As desegregation of schools occurred, then those buildings were abandoned. Sometimes they were caught up in the civil rights movement itself, and some of them were burned down as a result of arson. Those that were abandoned just kind of fell apart. Some of them become community centers as well. So a variety of things happened to them, but there were more than 70.
0: Today, just a few of the Rosenwald schools that were built in Florida still exist. One of them now houses the Leon and Jewel Collins Museum of African American History and Culture. The dedication speech at the opening of the school was given by Mary McLeod Bethune, founder of Bethune-Cookman University and advisor to President Franklin D. Roosevelt. The Cocoa School, also known as Cocoa Junior High School, was originally a four-teacher school. By 1929, it was expanded to accommodate 7 teachers. The structure became Monroe High School in 1947. Many people who would become community leaders in the second half of the 20th century attended Monroe High School.
1: I went to school there through 9th grade. My class was the second class to graduate from Monroe High School. Leon Collins was my classmate. His sister Shirley Rhines was my classmate. Jolie Smith, Dick Blake.
2: My grandfather, Virgil Blake, granddad of Virgil Blake, we call him a Pap. Some would call him Deacon Blake. Was one of the first right here in the city of Cocoa to be on the first African-American to be on the PNZ board, Planning and Zoning Board. My father, Richard Blake, our first African-American elected official in the city of Rockledge. I think he was the second or third in Brevard County, period. So that level of expectation was great. And quite naturally, you want to be independent and have your own challenges and be your own individual person. But I'm thankful that I had a family that loves me. I'm thankful for a family that took care of me. And one of the things I learned as an early childhood years that by being country folks in the city of Cocoa, prominent country folks, was that we have to open up our circle to include everyone. Because everyone would come to your house, you know, even for just a bowl of sugar, a cup of sugar, milk, flour. So we were community oriented. And you know that you couldn't do any wrong because they would tell. So that's one of the good things about, you know, it kept you on the straight and narrow.
0: Monroe High School closed in 1968 when nearby Cocoa High School was desegregated. The 1954 U.S. Supreme Court decision in Brown versus the Board of Education had called for the integration of public schools.
2: Monroe High School played a pivotal part in the community because it was the focal point. All your church events took place there. All your educational events took place there. Town meetings would take place there. When the basketball team or the football team would go out of town, people would stand on the corner and wait to see what the results were from the various sports activities. They were known for agriculturally as well. They were also known for their arts and crafts.
0: This is Florida Frontiers, the weekly radio magazine of the Florida Historical Society. I'm Ben Brotmarkle. Visit us anytime online at myfloridahistory.org. On this program, we're looking at the African-American community in Cocoa, Florida, and the city's Leon and Jewel Collins Museum of African-American History and Culture. Community leader Jewel Collins, who the museum is named after, has died.

0: Dynamite. Perhaps the most notable person associated with the historic Brevard County building that now houses the Leon and Jewel Collins Museum of African American History and Culture is educator and civil rights activist Harry T. Moore. He began teaching at this Rosenwald school in 1925 before becoming principal of the African American school in Titusville. Educator, activist, and journalist Rosa L. Jones lived in Cocoa from 1907 to 2008 and remembered working with Harry T. Moore.
1: He came to Cocoa to become principal of our middle school. Mr. Moore was dissatisfied with the difference in salaries between the white and black school teachers. So he called together this particular time three or four people to meet with him at this particular place to discuss launching a drive to be made against the state for regulation of this salary. And those present at this meeting that Mr. Moore called, who was still principal of this school, was his cousin John Gilbert, and another great friend of him that followed him through it all, Elmer Silas, my daughter-in-law's uncle, Mr. Williams, Rosa Jones, and the host and hostess, Mr. and Mrs. Michael Monroe. They were there because it was in their home that this meeting was held.
0: Ben Green is author of the book Before His Time, The Untold Story of Harry T. Moore, America's First Civil Rights Martyr.
2: I think he started his activism with what he knew best, which was education. And so through his involvement with the Florida State Teachers Association, which was the black teacher organization, he filed the first lawsuit in the Deep South to equalize black and white teacher salaries. Black teachers, black principals made basically half what their white counterparts did. That was also the first time that he interacted with Thurgood Marshall. Thurgood Marshall had filed the first lawsuit, had won the first lawsuit in the country to equalize black and white teacher salaries. But that was in Maryland, border state. And Thurgood was working for the NAACP already, so Harry Moore wrote him a letter and said, we want to move on this in Florida. And it was the first, I think, of many interactions that they had.
3: Being a teacher, particularly when he became principal of a school, he saw the inequities, not only in the school facilities, but also in the amount of money that the state was spending on black children versus white children. And of course, he was very much aware of the pay inequity for black and white teachers.
0: Bill Gary is president of the Brevard County branch of the NAACP.
3: So he talked about this to a good friend of his, John Gilbert, who was the principal of the Cocoa Colored School, and convinced John to be the plaintiff in a lawsuit that he filed to equalize teacher pay.
0: Evangeline Moore, who died in 2015, was the daughter of Harry T. and Harriet V. Moore.
4: During that time, when we were all together, it was very, very sad, so far as I'm concerned, because I can remember going

0: He did it on his own, and I'm sure that's another reason why they fired him. But we do need, right now, we need some strong black leaders. That's the main thing. And, of course, yes, teachers should realize what my dad went through to get their salaries equalized. And, yes, they should be members of the NAACP, but I suppose they're still afraid as they were back in the 40s and 50s. That's the only answer that I can give you.
1: Ben Green.
2: There were three big things that he worked on. One was teacher salaries. The other would be voter registration. And then the third would be lynchings. But really, this is another juncture where he and Thurgood Marshall came together. In 1941, Thurgood Marshall won this Supreme Court decision, Smith v. Allwright, that outlawed the white primary, which was the only election that mattered in the Deep South. Harry Moore immediately organized the Progressive Voters League in Florida and started registering black Floridians in the Democratic Party.
3: Harry Moore, of course, being an educated person, an educated man, knew that power lay in the ballot box. And if you cannot elect a person like yourself, then you try to use your voting power to vote for those persons who at least express some interest in your concerns. And so he and his good friend Ed Davis formed the Progressive Voters League, I believe in 1944, and they went about the state. That was a separate, of course, now at this time, Harry Moore had already established the Brevard County branch of the NAACP and had established other branches throughout the state. But the NAACP is nonpartisan. So they established this Progressive Voters League as a separate organization that strictly was devoted to registering black voters and getting them to vote. And they went about doing that over the next 7 years or so. The records say that they registered some 116,000 people.
1: Harry T. Moore was killed when a bomb exploded under his home in North Brevard County on Christmas night, 1951. His wife, Harriet, died 9 days later from injuries sustained in the blast. Many people believe it was Moore's voter registration activities that was the motive for the murders. Others believe it was his involvement with the infamous Groveland rape trial. Harry T. and Harriet V. Moore were killed 12 years before Medgar Evers, 14 years before Malcolm X, and 17 years before Martin Luther King Jr., making them the first martyrs of the contemporary civil rights movement. Their legacy has often been overlooked.
2: In a way, I think they're like multiple tragedies. One is they were killed, and the murders have never been solved. And then, in some ways, it's almost equally tragic they weren't forgotten. I feel like the most poignant epitaph, really, is he was killed 3 years too early. If he had been killed in 1954, after the Brown decision, he would be Medgar Evers. He was Medgar Evers. He just did it before anybody was paying attention. He would have been in every history book. Everybody would have known his name. But it was 1951. There was no civil rights movement. There were no TV cameras filming the dogs attacking children in Birmingham. The murders were not solved. It was really just forgotten about.
1: It's part of the mission of the Leon and Jewel Collins Museum of African American History and Culture to remember Harry T. and Harriet V. Moore and their efforts to bring equality to all people. Writer, folklorist, and anthropologist Zora Neale Hurston, best known for her 1937 novel Their Eyes Were Watching God, spent some of her most productive years in Brevard County. In 1956, she lived less than half a mile from the building that is now home to the Leon and Jewel Collins Museum. Today, Hurston's work is taught in high schools and colleges around the world.
4: As a trained observer, as a person who had studied under Dr. Franz Boas, a father of American anthropology, as a person who had access to her native village and that community, she recognized the beauty, the intrinsic beauty of the people of her heritage group.
1: NY Nethiri is executive

0: director of the Association to Preserve the Eatonville Community.
1: And not only recognized that beauty, but was able to present it in a way that others can recognize it. Perhaps not so much during her lifetime with her contemporaries in Harlem, some of whom thought that she was entirely too folksy. But the point is that work that is truly of merit lives. And today, Zora Neale Hurston's work, her literature, her genius is acknowledged and celebrated throughout the literary world.
0: Artist R.L. Lewis was born and raised in Cocoa and attended Monroe High School in the late 1950s, a few years after the school moved from what is now the Leon and Jewel Collins Museum to a newer facility just down the street. His art teacher, Mrs. Leisure, introduced him to the work of Harold Newton. Lewis, along with Newton, would become one of the original highwayman artists.
2: The way I look at it is this way. If you got to survive, you'll survive. I don't care what it is. Tough times don't last. Tough people do. So that's one way to look at that. But this art that you see is the highwayman art. It was not art for the sake of art, just to put beautiful stuff up. It was art for the sake of, in some cases, survival.
0: Leon Collins was the first African-American man elected to the Cocoa City Council in 1973. He also served as vice mayor. Jewel Collins was the first African-American woman elected to the Cocoa City Council in 1999, and she also served as deputy mayor. Community leaders would gather at the Collins home to discuss how to make life better for African-Americans in Cocoa.
3: We had a big dining room table, and I have that in the museum. And we would sit around the table, and that was Dr. Jolie Smith, Richard Blake, Sylvester Donald, and that we would have it, our meetings at my house at the table. So we have taken that table, and we have put that table into the museum now. So that table is there.
0: Laura Solomon Brown.
4: Leon was a class clown. Always nice. He grew up between Magnolia Street and 520 in a house right behind Mrs. Hawk that ran the Seven Threes. There was a big family of them. His brothers, Harold and Carol, delivered milk to my father's store. So I've known them all their lives. Their older sister moved to Daytona. And Leon never got in real trouble. He was just a clown, but he played football. I didn't know Jewel until he started to date her. I think she moved from Georgia. So that's when I became acquainted with Jewel.
0: Jewel Collins hopes that the museum will inspire young people in the community to do their best and achieve great things.
3: My daddy had given this to us. He said, if you see your brother down, reach down and pull him up, help him up. And I always kept that in my mind, that if I can help somebody along the way, then I figured that, you know, whatever happened to me, I wanted to see somebody else achieve, not just me, but someone else.
0: In recent decades, small community museums like the Leon and Jewel Collins Museum of African American History and Culture have begun to emerge in traditionally black neighborhoods.
5: They're critically important. And historians have only in the last few decades come to grips with this.
0: Connie Lester.
5: The ways in which African American history was not preserved in larger white museums. Or if it was, I've had museum curators say to me, yes, we had some of this material, but until recently it sat in the back, you know, in the archives, and nobody really saw it. It's critically important that the story of African American life be told, and that it be told by the people who experienced it. So these museums, often very small, underfunded, are just treasure troves of materials that the community feels comfortable now in making available to the larger world.
0: Coco Mayor Michael C. Blake.
6: Everyone should be able to identify to protect and preserve their history, because we all matter. Even though we come from different tribes, we belong to one race. That's the human race. We're all God's children. 100 years from now, they can go back and retrieve the information that's there in that historical building that they're named after Mr. Leon Collins and Mrs. Jewel Collins. They played a very pivotal point in the overall success of COCO. So that is the reason why I acknowledge them. They're just like a spoke in the wheel, that each part has its own intricate design to make the overall success of the wheel. So I salute all citizens on both sides of the track, but especially where I grew up at, in the African-American community.
0: African-American community leader Jewel Collins has died. Her legacy lives on at the Leon and Jewel Collins Museum of African-American History and Culture in COCO. Their website is collinsmuseumcoco.org.

0: 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Have a great week. I'm Ben Brotmarkle. 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

0: the impacts of Blue Origin's explosion, and the ethics of human spaceflight. You're listening to Are We There Yet?, the radio show exploring space exploration. Hi, I'm Brendan Byrne. Blue Origin says it expects to fly its New Glenn rocket by the end of this year. That's after an explosion last week destroyed a rocket and damaged the company's launch facility at Cape Canaveral. Blue Origin plays a critical role in NASA's ambitious plans to return humans to the moon and build a permanent base on the lunar surface. Ars Technica's senior space editor Eric Berger joins us to talk about the damage done and how this might impact NASA's plans. Then, space exploration is dangerous and comes with risks and questions that run the gamut when it comes to ethics.
1: Is this risk to life and limb or to health within limits such that the risks are acceptable for the benefits that we hope to get?
0: We speak with Jeff Kahn, director of the Johns Hopkins Berman Institute of Bioethics, about the ethics of human space exploration. That's ahead on Are We There Yet? From Central Florida Public Media. An explosion Thursday at Blue Origin's launch facility at Cape Canaveral in Florida could be seen from miles away. Engineers with the company were conducting a pre-flight test of its New Glenn rocket. The explosion destroyed the rocket and caused significant damage to the pad. In an update Monday, Blue Origin CEO Dave Limp said the company was able to assess the damage, and it's not as bad as first thought. He says New Glenn will get back to flight by the end of this year. But there's still much work to be done, and any delay could impact NASA's ambitious plans to build a moon base and return humans to the lunar surface. Here to talk about the work ahead and the potential impact to NASA's Artemis program is Eric Berger, senior space editor at Ars Technica. Eric, welcome back to Are We There Yet?
2: Thanks, Brendan.
0: Hey, so lots to talk about. We did just get an update from Blue Origin's CEO, Dave Limp, on the social media platform X. Seems like good news. How do you read into that update?
2: I think it's a glass half full update. I do think it's significant that the top line news is that they're going to fly or attempt to fly New Glenn before the end of the year. So that's less than 7 months from now. From a rebuilt facility at Launch Complex 36A. The good news that he shared was that the propellant farms, these are the large tanks and other vessels that hold propellant and otherwise, you know, keep the rocket fueled and before flight, is in good shape. That is important because it often can take months to source those items, and they're called long lead items. So that can take a long time. So if that the propellant farm's in good shape, that's a win. He also mentioned that the transport erector, which was destroyed by and large, they do have a plan to actually, they had a plan to phase that out with some kind of new vertical movement system, which isn't entirely clear. So the fact that that's destroyed, they potentially have a workaround for that. So I think in their minds, they see a path to getting back to a launch site within 6 months. The glass half empty view, which I'm probably a little more partial to, is that the more realistic timeline is probably 12 to 18 months.
0: It's not just a rocket exploding. It is the launch infrastructure. You mentioned some of the things that that Dave mentioned that were okay, but really explain why this is such an important piece to flying a rocket is having this launch facility.
2: Yeah, in some ways, the loss of the rocket, you know, the failure investigation is really a minor part of the story. I think they can move through that fairly expeditiously. The main problem is that this was Blue Origin's only launch site. And so they have nowhere to launch the rocket from. They had done some preliminary work next door, but really that they hadn't gotten very far with that. So they're going to have to rebuild 36A. And some of the images that we've seen publicly, some of which have been shared privately, show some pretty serious damage to the concrete, you know, structure underlying it. So we don't know the health of the flame trench, the integrity of all of that structure, how deep that damage went. So they're going to have to spend some time looking at all of that in depth to see what needs to be rebuilt or what can be repaired or remediated. The ground infrastructure for a rocket is in some ways as complex as the rocket itself. You have all this intricate tubing to deliver all of these propellants to the rocket. You have large launch towers. You have obviously the transport erector. And it's kind of all this delicate ballet to get a rocket right out to the pad and basically not damage this all, even during a nominal launch. So it's very complex. There's plenty of the electricity, computers, and just all of, I think there's a lot more that goes into this. It's not just a big dumb metal tower, right? There's a lot of brains underlying it.
0: Mm-hmm. Yeah, my only experience launching rockets is as a kid with model rockets. You just stick it on that metal pole and fire the engine and it goes. But really, there is, as you mentioned, a lot of infrastructure there. Part of that infrastructure is a part of the launch tower that was damaged as well, right, Eric? The images looked gnarly when you first saw that, but it seems like they're going to be able to replace that, repair that in place. Tell us a bit about the launch tower itself and why that's so important.
2: Well, there's two of them, right? And one of them was knocked down. The other one appeared to have some pretty serious structural integrity issues. And I think they're saying that they can repair and rebuild. Building towers actually is pretty straightforward. I think that's one of the more simpler parts of this. There's companies that can come out and build steel towers. So I think that may be lesser of an issue at some of the finer points of like all of the plumbing and wiring and so forth that goes into supporting a rocket launch. And one of the big questions I have is, does Blue Origin have all of the people to really surge in there to do this, the welders and so forth? If you think about, as Elon Musk was building up the Starbase facility in Texas, he was constantly trying to find more welders to come in and build things. There's a pretty fierce competition for technicians on the Space Coast, because you've got Stoke building a launch site, you've got Relativity building a launch site, you've got SpaceX building, their Starship launch towers and all their facilities. And so, Blue Origin has some people, but they're going to need more people. They're really going to want to move quickly on this.
0: Mm-hmm. You're listening to Are We There Yet from Central Florida Public Media. We're speaking with Eric Berger. He's the senior space editor at Ars Technica. We're talking about the Blue Origin explosion and their plan to get back to flight. Eric, we've been talking about the launch facility. What do we know about what actually happened to the rocket to cause the explosion in the first place?
2: Well, officially, we don't know anything. LIMP's note on this, Dave Limp, the CEO of Blue Origins, very conspicuously did not mention the cause of the anomaly. I've heard a couple of different things, but it does appear that one of the engines, one of the seven main engines at the base of New Glenn, failed in some way. At first, it looked like it might have been the center engine, but now I think it may be one of the other engines. Don't have any information on the cause of the failure, what ultimately happened, but obviously it raises concerns for New Glenn, but also the Vulcan rocket built, like United Launch Alliance, which also uses BE-4 engines in the first stage. Now, I will say that, the BE-4 has flown exceptionally well across a number of flights for Vulcan in the previous three flights on New Glenn. So my hope is that it's a relatively straightforward issue that they're able to identify. The fact that the rocket was on the ground, they have all this sensor data and all these camera data and imagery should really help them in the investigation to pinpoint the cause and find a solution.
0: Obviously, this will have to go through internal investigations from Blue Origin. Will the FAA have to step in and give them clearance to fly by the end of the year?
2: So here's what I've heard on that. NASA Administrator Jared Isaacman has told the company he's all in on supporting their efforts. Not surprising, since Blue Origin is now such a key player in both the moon base and the Artemis landings. Really critical to get this rocket and the lander and the Blue Moon lander going. The Space Force, as I understand it, has also really been supportive. I'm told that the president is ready to sort of lean on whatever regulatory agencies are standing in the way. So I do think that you will not see a protracted period of remediation of the site. I think Blue Origin's already in there starting work. And I just think that the kinds of environmental reviews and things that need to happen to get this vehicle will be expedited. So from a regulatory side, I think the company feels pretty good that it's going to get the support it needs. In some sense, that the rebuild of the 36A is on them. So there's no excuses other than sort of their ability to execute.
0: Mm-hmm. Eric, I believe it was a few months ago, Blue Origin suspended work on New Shepard, its suborbital space tourism rocket, to focus more on these kind of moon ambitions and New Glenn. Does moving that workforce here, does that give them the leg up in a situation like this?
2: It helps, right? I mean, they had a launch site in West Texas where New Shepard flew from, much smaller, much simpler design, but certainly having those people, move into the program helps. Good engineers. But I think at this point, they've got lots of good engineering talent. It's more of the touch labor workforce that they're going to need. They're going to need help with.
0: You mentioned this before. NASA is relying on Blue Origin for its moon ambitions. We originally were supposed to chat on this show about NASA's moon base plans that were announced right before this anomaly last week. Bring us up to speed, Eric. How vital is Blue Origin to NASA's plans to put a moon base on there, and how might this slow things down?
2: It's really hard to overstate the contribution that Blue Origin was going to make. If you look at the Mark 1 lander, the smaller lander that they were hoping to fly later this year, you know, this is a vehicle capable of bringing about 1 to 3 tons to the lunar surface. And that is a factor of 10 greater than what any of the current private companies, the Astrobotics, the Intuitive Machines, the Fireflies are all kind of in the 100 to 200 kilograms. So, you know, if you want to get rovers, you want to get equipment of any reasonable size to lunar surface over the next 3 to 4 years, you really need a blue moon to do it. So both for the first phase and the second phase of the moon base, you know, blue moon and its, you know, its design to launch on New Glenn, absolutely essential. At least until Starship gets flying regularly. But the nice thing about Blue Moon is it gets to the moon in one launch, right? Whereas Starship is going to require quite a few launches for refueling purposes. So Blue Moon was key. And then obviously, you know, Blue Origin needed to learn a lot from these early Blue Moon flights to inform its Blue Moon Mark II lander that's, you know, going to be very critical to getting humans back to the lunar surface alongside Starship as a human landing system. So it's a huge setback for NASA. They're losing lots of time with this rocket being down. It's a real gut punch to the whole program.
0: Mm-hmm. And for Artemis 3, which would stay in Earth's orbit and rendezvous with one or two of these landers, including Blue Origin's lander, what does that mean for Artemis 3? Are we still looking at the end of 2027, optimistically?
2: So I imagine there's been some really difficult discussions about that over the last 4 or 5 days. My understanding is that NASA is still pressing ahead with an Artemis 3 mission before the end of next year. As you know, they're having a crew announcement next week here in Houston. I'll be there for that, and that'll be quite interesting. We'll see if we can get more details about the architecture at that point. You know, I think NASA's in a really difficult spot here because you've got Blue Origin coming out today saying we're going to launch New Glenn before the end of this year, which, of course, would potentially have multiple blue moons in the next 12 months and allow for some kind of Blue Origin contribution to Artemis 3. I think internally, NASA probably doesn't believe that timeline is realistic. They probably have some real questions about a 6-month timeline, even a 12-month timeline return to flight seems pretty aggressive. And so they're probably pretty nervous. And I think there's some real discussions ongoing between NASA saying, hey, why don't we launch a couple blue moons on Falcon Heavy? And you can get all the data on the blue moon performance from those test launches. And Blue Origin's probably over here saying, well, we really don't want to launch on a competitor's rocket. And we believe we're going to be ready in 6 months. And Blue Moon was optimized to fly on New Glenn. So we're going to stick to that plan. And so I think it's going to be really fascinating to watch that play out over the coming weeks and potentially months. Because I do know there are senior people at NASA who are pretty skeptical about the Blue Origin timeline.
0: Lots to see, and I know you'll be covering it. Eric Berger is the senior space editor at Ars Technica. Eric, thanks for joining us.
2: Thanks, Brendan.
0: As Eric mentioned, NASA plans to announce the crew of Artemis 3 next week. We'll take a look at this crew and what their mission hopes to achieve. That's next week on Are We There Yet? Stay listening. But just ahead, the ethics of human spaceflight. That's coming up on Are We There Yet?
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0: You're listening to Are We There Yet? From Central Florida Public Media. I'm Brendan Byrne. Space exploration is dangerous and comes with risks and questions that run the gamut when it comes to ethics. Someone hoping to answer those questions is Jeff Kahn, director of the Johns Hopkins Berman Institute of Bioethics. He's featured on the latest season of Johns Hopkins' podcast on bioethics called Playing God. He joins us now to talk more about these complex questions. Jeff, welcome to Are We There Yet? This is going to be a simple question, but I'm sure a very complicated answer. What ethical questions do we have to ask ourselves when it comes to putting people in space for a very long time?
1: Very simple question, but you're right, quite a complicated answer, or set of answers, I guess, is really the way I would frame it. So one, I mean, we have to think about, you know, putting people on top of a rocket, on top of a bomb, and sending them off into space. But that's true for all human spaceflight. So the question really around long-duration spaceflight has to do with what's different about that. And so, you know, the short answer to what's different is we can get people back from the space station in a few days. We can't get people back if we're on Mars or if we're en route to Mars. And so it changes the sort of the risk and benefit calculus in a way that requires a sort of a different paradigm about what we are willing to accept in terms of risk to individuals who we put in harm's way, in the sense of sending people into, you know, space counts as harm's way. The other thing, and I'll stop me if you want me to stop and talk more about any of these, but the other is radiation in very short answer, because we know a lot about radiation at the space station in low Earth orbit. We know a lot less about human health effects of radiation once we leave low Earth orbit. And there are limits on what NASA will permit in terms of how much dose, what kinds of radiation, how much people, astronauts are permitted to be exposed to as part of their performance of duties as an astronaut. And how can we live within those limits and still carry out these long duration missions?
0: You mentioned that you have to weigh this kind of equation of what is the risk, you know, what is the benefit of the risk that we are putting these astronauts in? Who is the we? Who is making that decision?
1: It's a really, really good question. So the sort of technical answer is NASA. But of course, NASA is a government agency funded by the taxpayers of this country. So it has to be responsive to society at some level. But, you know, the actual do we go, do we not go based on whatever we understand the risks to be, that lives with the chief medical officer of NASA, a guy named J.D. Polk, who gets a lot of input. But at the end of the day, he's the one who gets to decide or needs to decide, is this risk to life and limb or to health within limits such that the risks are acceptable for the benefits that we hope to get?
0: The risks of early space flight were far higher than the risks of space flight now. And even in between, when there was the space shuttle missions, there was also an increased risk of space exploration. How has, I don't want to say the space flight becoming more common, but we are doing it more often than we have in the past. How does that lead into this kind of risk equation you are making when it comes to putting astronauts at risk?
1: Yeah, I think a few things. One, you're right, there's more experience. So I think there's a higher level of confidence about what to expect and, you know, what the risks look like and how they can be managed and mitigated. But also there's I think a somewhat different tolerance for risk. There was a different, higher tolerance for risk in the early days of the space program than there is now. The right stuff, right? I mean, everybody who cares about this area has read the book or seen the movie or probably both. And it's just not like that anymore, where you've got guys riding on motorcycles without helmets and doing all sorts of risky things. And those are the kinds of people who were willing to be strapped into rockets and shot into space. It's a different metric now, and there's a different expectation, and the agency doesn't demand that people, be that kind of a risk seeker in order to be part of the astronaut corps.
0: What role does the public play in this, Jeff? You mentioned how, we pay for NASA. We are part of that agency, right, as American taxpayers. J.D. Polk has the ultimate say, but public perception has to do with it too. I'm thinking back to the two space shuttle disasters, and the outcry of the American people for changes there. How does that public perception play into determining risk?
1: Yeah, I think that's a really, really good point. I think that the worry is we don't want that to happen. Of course, we don't want that to happen because of the loss of life, but it sets back the program as well. And so, I think it's public perception after something bad happens. This is a little bit of a, how do we make sure that doesn't happen? So obviously we don't want the calamity, of a disaster, but it also has implications for the program itself and how it, should or shouldn't go forward. I think what's really interesting about that question is we're entering a period where it's not just NASA that's making decisions about risk, right? We have private, companies who are engaging in space travel or thinking and planning about it, going beyond tourism to sending people into space, and whether they will be thinking differently about acceptable risks in a way that will push NASA to think differently. I think it's just an interesting open question.
0: You're listening to Are We There Yet? From Central Florida Public Media. I'm Brendan Byrne. We're speaking with Jeffrey Kahn, the director of the Berman Institute of Bioethics at Johns Hopkins University. We're talking about exploration and the ethics of human spaceflight. Jeff, is there a broad sense of ethics when it comes to spaceflight? I'm thinking of doctors have the Hippocratic Oath. Do spaceflight program managers have the same oath that they have to take to protect their astronauts?
1: I love that. No one's ever asked that. And I think it's a really interesting question. I think the short answer is no. Although, the people like J.D. Polk are not just, the chief medical officer of NASA, he's a flight surgeon as well. And flight surgeons are physicians. And so they are, bound in the same way that other physicians are bound. But I think beyond that, there isn't any kind of professional oath or, set of guidance that people who engage in decisions about sending people into space should feel or are bound by or should feel governed by. So interesting question, but maybe we ought to be thinking about what that should look like.
0: What about the astronauts? What role do astronauts play in making these decisions and determining these risk thresholds, if that's the correct term to say there? How do they play?
1: They have a big role to play, and they play it. So the astronaut corps is, of course, not a huge number of people, but they're highly selected. they're very smart. They're very educated. They're highly trained. So they have opinions, and they should. And they're the ones who, at the end of the day, are going to be experiencing the risks that we're talking about. There's a representative of the astronaut corps who gives input in all of these decisions and brings the view of the collective back to the decision makers. So it's very robust back and forth in my experience. I should say too, I chair one of the committees of the National Academies of Sciences, Engineering, and Medicine. That it's CAMI is the acronym, the Committee on Aerospace Medicine and Medicine of Extreme Environments. So I have the honor really of interacting with NASA staff and members of the astronaut corps. And so it's really interesting to see the interaction that happens. Astronauts want to fly. That's, of course, why they're in the astronaut corps. But they also are, very smart, measured people, and they want to make sure the decisions about how they fly are taken carefully and that their input is reflected.
0: Mm-hmm. I think one recent high profile example of that was the medical evacuation of the ISS when Mike Fink had an issue in orbit on the International Space Station. How has that particular incident played into how people like yourself and committees that you are on and NASA may be thinking about risk.
1: So one good takeaway there is that this was a foreseeable problem. I don't know the specifics of it, so I don't know exactly what went on. But they managed it in exactly the way that they, you know, prepared for. What's an interesting question is, well, that's great. From the ISS, you can do that. What about when we're on the moon? And when we're, you know, what about when we're on Mars? And so, of course, once you're talking about going beyond low Earth orbit, especially if we're talking about asteroids and then onto Mars, you're going to have to manage these things in place. And so we're going to have the medical expertise. You're going to have the medical supplies, and you're going to have to be able to make decisions probably without the kind of support you're used to on the ground because of the length of time it will take, right, to get messages back and forth. So, you know, AI, all sorts of protocols, but it's going to be a different world as we send people further into space.
0: You know, finally, Jeff, you've outlined two really interesting frontiers that we are about to embark on. Humans to deep space, right? We're talking about on the moon for an extended period of time, heading to asteroids, heading to Mars, but also the rise of commercial space. We're looking at commercial space companies taking over in low Earth orbit. For you, as someone who thinks about, you know, astronaut safety and the ethics of doing this, what are some big questions that you are asking yourself as we enter this new frontier of human space exploration?
1: What are the commercial companies going to be willing to do that NASA has not and will not? And what do we do about that? So it's really interesting because there's all sorts of protections for workers on the ground, right? There's OSHA. I mean, there are all sorts of state level protections so that people who do risky things are protected. We don't have that for space. And so it's likely to be kind of a free for all for a while. And I think that's keeping people up at night because you'll be able to find people who will do risky things, right? There are enough people who want to go into space who are going to say, sure, I'll do that. Doesn't matter what the level of risk is, just, you know, show me where to sign up. One-way missions is another one. You know, when are we going to be willing to actually consider that, knowing, you know, whatever Mars One or whatever it was called, how real or not real that was. Supposedly there were many hundreds, if not thousands, of people who wanted to do that. And are we willing as a society to say, okay, I guess it's kind of like bungee jumping with a little more risk attached to it, right? You want to strap cords onto your ankles and dive off a bridge? Okay. But it feels a little bit different than that. If it's NASA, it feels a little bit more like that if it's a private entity.
0: That was Jeff Kahn, director of the Johns Hopkins Berman Institute of Bioethics and a recent guest on John Hopkins' latest season of the podcast, Playing God. That's going to do it for this week's show. 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We're at AWTY Space. 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Are We There Yet is a production of Central Florida Public Media. 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Editorial guidance comes from LaToya Dennis. 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Until next week, I'm Brendan Byrne. 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
3: I'm Windsor Johnston with these headlines. Lawmakers in the House this week are expected to take up a $70 billion bill to fund the Department of Homeland Security. The measure passed the Senate last week with no support from Democrats. President Trump has pardoned former Indiana Congressman Stephen Bowyer, who served nearly 2 years in prison after being convicted of insider trading. Prosecutors said he used non-public information to make stock trades after leaving Congress and working as a consultant. The NBA Finals shift to New York on Monday, with the Knicks holding a 2-0 lead over the Spurs. New York won both games in San Antonio, including a 1-point victory in Game 2. I'm Windsor Johnston, NPR News in Washington.

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3: I'm Windsor Johnston with these headlines. Legislation that would limit President Trump's power to continue directing military action against Iran is heading to the Senate. The House voted last night to invoke the War Powers Act. The bill passed with the help of a few Republicans. Police and anti-ICE protesters clashed again late last night at an immigration detention center in northern New Jersey. Immigration advocacy groups say the detainees inside the private prison have been on a hunger strike since last month. Golden Tempo won the Belmont Stakes in upstate New York on Saturday, the last leg of horse racing's Triple Crown. The colt won the Kentucky Derby last month. I'm Windsor Johnston, NPR News in Washington.

0: This is Weekend Edition from NPR News. I'm Aisha Roscoe.
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3: I'm Windsor Johnston with these headlines. One person was killed and five others were injured in a series of shootings today in central Israel. Police are describing the attack as an act of terror. Officials say the gunman was also killed. Police in Toledo are searching for suspects after at least 12 people were wounded in a shooting at a street fair on Saturday. Two people remain in critical condition. Investigators believe multiple shooters may have exchanged gunfire. Cities across the U.S. are making final preparations for the World Cup, which kicks off this week. Officials say they're ready for the influx of fans. The tournament is expected to be one of the largest sporting events ever held in North America. I'm Windsor Johnston, NPR News in Washington.

0: This is Weekend Edition from NPR News. I'm Aisha Roscoe.
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0: Hi, this is Fred Migliori, and welcome to this week's edition of FM Odyssey. 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
0: 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This is Fred Migliori. Glad you could join us. That song was called Assassins in the Kingdom, and it was the title track of an album that Michael Jonathan did back in 1995. And I stumbled upon that. I'd forgotten about that album and that song. And I was grabbing for a song from that record that I'm going to play a little bit later in our program. And I went, oh, yeah, I remember that. Let's start out with that. So that's what we did. A great show for you today in our second and third hours. We have done duet shows. I've done some sets of music that are ballads, but I've never done an entire ballads show. So I'm thinking after 35 years, it's like maybe I should get to that. So we'll be doing that in the second and third hour of our program. In the meantime, the debut album from Crosby, Stills, and Nash was released on May 29th, 1969, only a couple of days ago. And I thought we would listen to a version of the song you all know, Sweet Judy Blue Eyes. But let's listen to another version of it that they recorded during those sessions in 1969 as our journey begins today on FM Odyssey.

some vintage vinyl to contribute to our ballad show today, and that was Ballad of a Man from Mark Allman, from the Mark Allman 2 album. Not to be confused with Ballad of a Thin Man that we heard from Arlen Roth before that, along with Levon Helm, and that's from Arlen's album Tooling Around Woodstock, which is another outstanding piece of work. And then we heard the Ballad of Frankie O from Artie Traum's great album called South of Lafayette, the Ballad of Cinderella and Humpty Dumpty from Aztec Two-Step from their album It's Like This. And we started out with Danny Bailey from Elton John from the remastered half-speed vinyl album of Goodbye Yellow Brick Road. We'll have some more of our theme coming up. If you'd like to email me with your comments or requests, it's fred@fmodyssey.com.

0: Arkansas. Well, I think I'm going to reroute my trip. I wonder if anybody'd think I'd flipped if I went to L.A. via Omaha.
1: Ballads continue with the Ballad of Jerry Jeff Walker from Brooks and Dunn. And Jerry Jeff is actually in this song.

0: Here, Jeff Walker has stumbled up the stairs on his way to the stage with a Martin guitar and a six-pack.
1: Tools of the trade, son.
2: Let me see here.

You know, this next ballad has been recorded by so many people, and I thought I would play the version of the song from the guy that wrote it. His name is Willis Allen Ramsey, and it came out on his self-titled debut album in 1972, and it's called The Ballad of Spider John, as our journey continues on FM Odyssey.

Sometimes the versions of songs that were done by the person that wrote them are far better than all the people that covered them. And that song has been covered by everybody. But that is the fellow that wrote it, Willis Allen Ramsey, from his self-titled debut album in 1972 in The Ballad of Spider John. The Ballad of Sir Frankie Crisp before that from George Harrison's All Things Must Pass. The Ballad of Mad Dogs and Englishmen from Leon Russell. That's only available on the deluxe Mad Dogs and Englishmen box set. And before that, we heard the Ballad of Jerry Jeff Walker from Brooks and Dunn, of all people to hear on this program, from their album called Cowboy Town. And Jerry sings on that song as well. And then the Ballad of the Uneasy Rider from Charlie Daniels from the album called Honey in the Rock. And we started out with the title track of Tom T. Hall's album called The Ballad of 40 Bucks that came out in 1969. Our theme today is ballads, and I thought I would take us to the top of the hour with this one from Leonard Nimoy that you're hearing in the background. Yes, the guy from Star Trek. And the song is about a hobbit. It's called, you ready for this? You can't make this up. The Ballad of Bilbo Baggins. And it's from his album, Two Sides of Leonard Nimoy. If you'd like to email me with your comments or requests, it's Fred at fmodyssey.com.

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A story of a love undivided for 39 years, strong when it counted through the hard times.

That's the Jefferson Airplane from their 1967 album After Bathing at Baxter's, and the song The Ballad of You, Me, and Puniel. The Ballad of Chicken Soup before that. That was Carole King, and it was from an album called Really Rosie. And before that, The Ballad of the Beaconfield Mines from the Foo Fighters album Echoes, Silence, Patience, and Grace. And The Ballad of Paul and Sheila from Mason Jennings. His album is called Use Your Voice. And Paul and Sheila, well, the Paul that he's referring to and the Sheila that he's referring to in that song is actually Paul Wellstone. He was a two-term U.S. senator from the state of Minnesota. And he served in the Senate from 1991 until his death in a plane crash on October 25th, 2002, 11 days before the U.S. Senate election. And his wife Sheila and his daughter Marcia were also killed in that crash. And before that, The Ballad of Todd Rundgren. That one doesn't need any explanation. That's from his album Runt. And Billy Joel with The Ballad of Billy the Kid from his album Songs in the Attic. Our whole show today is The Ballad of Something. If you'd like to email me with your comments or requests, it's fred@fmodyssey.com.

0: Our theme of ballads continues with a history lesson. We remember the song, The Ballad of John and Yoko. Well, many of you may not know, or some of you may not know, that the only two people that played on that recording was Paul McCartney and John Lennon. That's right. George and Ringo were missing in action, and Paul and John just went down to the studio together one night, no George Martin, and they knocked this song out. And they played all the instruments on the final version of the song that you know and love. But I'm going to play you Take 7 when they were still getting it together as our journey continues on FM Odyssey.
1: Mal, un string avec kaput mal.
2: Okay. It got a bit faster, Ringo.
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2: Okay.

0: have it, we'll have it.
1: Those only the ones. It was worth it for that.
2: Well,
1: because you came out before it, that's all right.
2: I think we'll listen to it.

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Yeah, now Mr. Howard inside, Frankie gonna raise some hell. Cause if he's in there, well, I know he's doing me wrong. Nobody came to the door, so Frankie went around to the side and was foolish enough to look in through the window. She saw Mr. Albert and Miss Alkali just rolling around, laughing, making love. And Frankie saw red and pulled out a pistol from a purse.

Sheriff come and arrested Frankie and took her downtown to jail. She was screaming and crying. But after the shock wore off, she started to get scared. And Frankie said to the sheriff, she said, what do you think they'll do? They're gonna put you in an electric chair, Miss Frankie.

people, there's a story I would tell about a brave young Indian you should remember well. From the land of the Pima Indian, a proud and noble band who farmed the Phoenix Valley in Arizona land. Down the ditches a thousand years, the waters grew Ira's people's crops, till the white man stole their water rights and the sparkling water stopped. Now Ira's folks were hungry, and their land grew crops of weeds. When war came, Ira volunteered and forgot the white man's greed.

saddled up Iwo Jima Hill, 250 men, but only 27 lived to walk back down again. And when the fight was over, and Old Glory raised, among the men who held it high was the Indian Arahe.

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Everybody shook his hand. But he was just a Pima Indian. 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And when did the Indians dance?

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He died drunk early one morning, alone in the land he fought to save. 2 inches of water in a lonely ditch was a grave for Ira.

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But his land is just as dry, and his ghost is lying thirsty in the ditch where Ira died.

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2: Well, the wife went out of town about a year or so back and left me home by myself to thatch. And after five straight nights of TV, I was ready to scream. So I called up this beer-drinking buddy of mine. I said, Bill, I ain't having a real good time. He said, well, why don't we go to wrestling matches and let off a little steam? Well, now, I'd never seen the matches before, and when we reached that arena door, the crowd was already backed up plumb out in the street. Yeah, people were pushing and shoving like cattle. Just getting in line was a heck of a battle. We had to fight like the devil, but we finally got ringside seats. We bought a program as we passed through the door, went to Section D, seats 3 and 4, and about that time, the announcer stepped in the ring. He said, tonight's the greatest card ever been signed. Got a tag team match, it'll blow your mind. And then they lowered the lights and the crowd began to scream. He introduced the Spider from parts unknown with his trusted partner, the Blue Cyclone, and they were taking on a team that never had been beat. And then the ref checked him over and the rules were explained, and somebody hollered, the Spider's got a chain! And then in came the Vulture with his manager's sneaky feet. Well, they rang the bell and all hell broke loose. My legs were shaking like a rubber goose. I ain't never seen nothing like this, not even in the war. The Cyclone put the Vulture in an airplane spin. Then he body slammed him and he did it again. I swear I didn't see how that old boy could take much more. There was this little old lady right next to me. If she was a day, she was 83, but she raised more sand than any man I've ever seen. Yeah, she screamed and cussed in the Cyclone's face till they carried her out like a basket case. And then the police

better be heading for the door. Cause I saw that cyclone looking at us, and he's rubbing his head and starting to cuss, and I knew if he caught us, he'd break Bill's neck for sure. Well, now, where we parked wasn't

school where I teach karate and jujitsu. But before I could finish, he gave my teeth a rake. Yeah, and then he jumped up real high in the air and both feet caught me with a flying mare. Now tell me again how all that wrestling's fake. And then he body slammed me two or three times and put his arms

couple of songs that were motion picture soundtracks. The Ballad of Easy Rider from The Byrds, the title track of their album from 1969, and The Film, featuring Dennis Hopper and Peter Fonda, and also Jack Nicholson was in that too. And I remember David Crosby told me that the character that Dennis Hopper played was loosely based on him. And if that's not true, it should have been. Before that, we heard Ballad of Bonnie and Clyde. Remember, that film came out in 1967. That song was by Georgie Fame, and that was the title track of his album. And The Ballad of Walden from Michael Jonathan's Dreams of Fire, and Ballad of the Blue Cyclone from Ray Stevens, an album called I Have Returned, and Ballad of the Dying Man from Father John Misty from Pure Comedy, the Ballad of Ira Hayes, an interesting album from Johnny Cash called Bitter Tears, Ballads of the American Indian. It was released in 1964, and it was his 20th studio album at the time. And the Ballad of Frankie and Albert from Jesse Colin Young's album Live at Sweetwater. And we started off with the Ballad of John and Yoko, take 7 though, from the Abbey Road Sessions, which featured Paul on drums and John on guitar. And the final mix of that song only included the two of them as well, because George and Ringo were missing in action. Well, that concludes our theme of ballads today. Thank you, Paul Porzio in D.C., Steve Matteo and Al Basio in New York, Marshall Wright in Florida, and a special thank you to Pete Fornatel, my forever mentor. I miss him every single day of my life. And also to you folks out there for listening, for some of you for 35 years. Wow. Information about FM Odyssey is available at my website, which is fmodyssey.com. If you'd like to email me with your comments or requests, you can do that by fred@fmodyssey.com. And until next week, pay attention to the poets. You need them, and you know it.

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Welcome once again to the Stray Cat Lounge. I'm Joni O. Ready to go with the music as our orbit together begins. Mixing it up for the Space Coast and beyond with a live audio stream to tap into at WFIT.org. It's Sunday, the 7th day of June 2026, and one of the birthdays represented today in the Stray Cat Lounge mix is musician-guitarist Dave Navarro, born in Santa Monica, California in 1967. Dave is 59 today. Happy birthday. Having played with Jane's Addiction and the Red Hot Chili Peppers, appearing on one album with them, One Hot Minute, released in 95. And Dave Navarro appeared with the Chili Peppers on the John Lennon tribute, also released in 1995. I Found Out. And that is where we begin with the Dave Navarro musical contributions on his 59th birthday. This is Music Discovery on WFIT Melbourne.

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1: And San Francisco's Foxygen and Star Power can't contextualize my mind as we close it out. A long opening set at the Stray Cat Lounge, live on 89.5 Radio. I'm Joni O with Flowers from Foxygen, another track, their single, No Destruction. We are the 21st century ambassadors of peace and magic. The year is 2013. That track was from The Lovin' Spoonful with music they wrote and performed 60 years ago this year, Daydream, covered also in history by David Cassidy, Bobby Darin, and The Sweet. Music from 1966 originally. And Dave Navarro, his times on guitar, on his birthday today with Jane's Addiction, Kettle Whistle, Jane Says, given back to 1987, and jump to 1995, Dave Navarro on guitar with the Red Hot Chili Peppers. One Hot Minute was the album, and we heard the single Warped. You're hanging out live at the Stray Cat Lounge, and the music mix streams at WFIT.org, so you can tap in. And also on our designated phone app, free to download for Android and Apple. Okay, back to music history, more of it. Blind Faith made their debut as a band live at Hyde Park on this day in 1969, June 7th. So a couple from that concert, and also their album Blind Faith, that was released in August of 1969. But first, the debut single from the Rolling Stones on the 7th day of June 1963. It's a cover from Chuck Berry, Come On.

an album by the Rolling Stones called Under My Thumb. Three.

Thank you. We're going to do a number called I'd Rather See You Sleeping in the Ground.

to Blind Faith from their self-titled album released back in August of 1969. Ending this set with the song, Can't Find My Way Back Home. And just ahead, it was live at Hyde Park. And it's on the anniversary of their debut today. It was the 7th of June, 1969. Sleeping on the Ground, and we also heard them covering the Rolling Stones tune Under My Thumb with Presence of the Lord in the set written by Eric Clapton, him on guitar, and Steve Winwood on vocals and keyboards. I'm Joni O, live with you at the Stray Cat Lounge on 89.5 Radio and taking it to the top of the hour with a little bit from another Blind Faith song written by Steve Winwood. Catch you on the other side for another hour of music. Sea of Joy on WFIT Melbourne.

0: Hi, I'm Rena Duras from World Cafe. There's a distinct rhythm to life on the Space Coast. WFIT is part of that rhythm. 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
1: This is WFIT Melbourne. Welcome back to the Stray Cat Lounge. I'm Joni O, coming to you live from the tropical campus of Florida Tech and ready with another hour of music as our orbit together continues, mixing it up for the Space Coast and beyond, streaming it for the multiverse at WFIT.org. It's Sunday, the 7th day of June, 2026, and a big happy birthday to Tom Jones, 86 today, born in 1940, and he's got a vast catalog of songs he's sung, but I put together more of a club dance mix. It's Pride Month, June, a track from the soundtrack to Wong Fu, Thanks for Everything, Julie Newmar, 1995 release, but we're starting in 1994 for this one, If I Only Knew, the underground mix, and also Prince. He's got a heavenly birthday today, so stick it, keep it here on your source for music discovery, WFIT Melbourne.

from Diamonds and Pearls, released by Prince back in 1991. Cream to close it out with Erotic City just ahead. Let's Go Crazy, circa 1984, and found on a DS, The Beautiful Experience, in 1994. We heard flute instrumental when Prince was using just a symbol for his name. Also in the set, as we celebrate what would be Prince Rogers Nelson's 68th birthday today. Born in Minneapolis, Minnesota, back in 1958, he moved on via the elevator portal to the cosmos in 2016, 10 years ago. So much music and more coming out, just recently announced. Today we heard Raspberry Beret from Around the World in a Day, and Hello from 1985 is found on Hits and B-Sides just ahead, as we featured Tom Jones on his 86th birthday today, a cover of Kiss, a song penned by Prince, and a hit single by the author as well. Chills and Fever, She's a Lady, and I Can't Get No Satisfaction, working it with the Rolling Stones song Happy Birthday, Tom Jones. The Stray Cat Lounge loves ya. Let's return to the music with a release from 40 years ago on this day in history. Back in 1986, it became number one. Also in the film At Close Range, here's Madonna with Live to Tell on WFIT.

That's what happens when you have two discs and you put the wrong one in. So I'm going to reload right here. Sorry, Madonna. It's a totally different tone for this song because Live to Tell, it was on her album True Blue, and that came out in 1986. So here we go. We're going to try that one again. Here we go. 40 years ago, it became a number one hit, and from the movie At Close Range, Madonna with Live to Tell on WFIT Melbourne.

Elton John and Someone Saved My Life Tonight. Music from the 1975 release Captain Fantastic and the Brown Dirt Cowboy, an album that made history on this day, the 7th of June, when it became the first album at the time in history to debut at number one on the Billboard 200 back in 1975. This is 89.5 Radio. I'm Joni O. Thanks for hanging out today. I invite you back next weekend for another eclectic mix. The Stray Cat Lounge is live on 89.5 FM every Sunday starting at 1 p.m. Eastern Time. 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Stay with the Sunday lineup. We've got Bill Stewart up next with folk, bluegrass, and more. Then, after all things considered, you've got Jayski pulling out all the classics up in Mozart's attic with future echoes to take you home. Today, leaving you with one from Johnny Clegg and Savuka. Johnny would be 73 today. The British South African musician was born in 1953, leaving us for the cosmos in 2019. Going out with Johnny, I Call Your Name on WFIT Melbourne. Peace.

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A beautiful song for you from Casey Chambers and Shane Nicholson. That was off of Rattle and Bones. And we'll be hearing more of Casey Chambers a little bit later, as she has had a recent birthday. We began with acoustic music from Steve Kaufman's Acoustic Stomp, featuring his guitar. That was the medley Cold Frosty Morn, Ricketts Hornpipe, and June Apple. The song we heard from Casey Chambers and Shane Nicholson was entitled Wildflower. And we'll keep the focus on flowers of the wild variety for the next few songs, as we hear from Joey Arrigo, Tim O'Brien, Gillian Welsh, and the Kathy Kallick Band. We begin with the Kathy Kallick Band. From Between the Hollow and the High Rise, this is Wildflowers. Right here for you on 89.5, you're listening to Folk, Bluegrass, and More. I'm your host, Bill Stewart.

From Paradise Motel, that was Joey Arrigo with New Spring Dress. Just let her wear what she likes best. Prior to that, we heard Little Annie, When the Springtime Comes Again, a traditional song from Tim O'Brien and Where the River Meets the Road. We heard a demo version of A Coney Bell from Gillian Welch, from Boots No. 1, the official Revival bootleg. And we began with Kathy Kallick Band and the song Wildflowers from Between the Hollow and the High Rise. Next up for you, we'll hear a song that originates with Lizzie Douglas, born June 3rd, 1897, better known as Memphis Minnie, a blues guitarist, vocalist, and songwriter whose recording career lasted for over 3 decades. She recorded around 200 songs, and we're going to hear one of them, one of the best known right now. This version is from Sharla June's Flying Without My Wings Again. The song is Bumblebee. Right here for you on Folk, Bluegrass, and More in 89.5, your music discovery station.

and without my wings again. And next up, we'll recognize another birthday, that of Casey Chambers, an Australian country singer, songwriter, and musician. She was born June 4th, 1976. We'll sample a couple of tracks from Rattlin' Bones, her project with Shane Nicholson. But first, let's hear this from Mustard Courage, a track featuring Casey Chambers. From Powerlines, this is Rosa. Right here for you on 89.5 WFIT, Folk, Bluegrass, and more.

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Next, This Is Your Day Will Come off Rattlin' Bones. Casey Chambers and Shane Nicholson on this one.

From Casey Chambers and Shane Nicholson, we heard The Devil's Inside My Head, and preceding that, Your Day Will Come. Both of those off Rattlin' Bones. Next, it's Laura Cortese. From Into the Dark, this is Life is Good Blues. Right here for you on Folk, Bluegrass, and More and WFIT.

That was Laura Cortez. This is the Ashley Gang. From Doing Time, it's The Weathermen.

From Kindred Lines, that was the Tea Sisters with that Paul Simon song, American Tune. Here's one more from the Ashley Gang.

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Rocking out of there with music from Slade Cleaves, from No Angel Knows, that was Look Back at Me. Blue Eyes Look My Way was from Full Chord and Cambrium. And next we'll be hearing from John Reichman, The Rail Splitters, Earl Scruggs, Molly Tuttle, and Golden Highway. And we begin with a track from Earl Jam, the work of Tony Trischka, featuring Molly Tuttle and Sam Bush. This is Dooley, right here for you on Folk, Bluegrass, and More, and WFIT.

From Crooked Tree, Molly Tuttle and Golden Highway with Dooley's Farm. Next for you, from the essential Earl Scruggs, this is Old Salty Dog Blues.

Finishing out a salty theme for you, music from mandolinist John Reichman. From New Time and Old Acoustic, that was Salt Spring. Salt Salt Sea was ahead of that from the Rail Splitters. That's off of The Faster It Goes. And we started out with Earl Scruggs, from the Essential Earl Scruggs, with Old Salty Dog Blues. Next we'll be hearing from Richard Schindel, the John Cowan Band, Iron Mountain String Band, Shannon Whitworth, and Jerry Focal. The theme has to do with iron, iron hills, mountains, and gates. And we're beginning with Jeffrey Focal. From Stripping Cane, this is Northbound 35. 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Welcome to Music Discovery.

And we fought all night and then we danced in your kitchen. You were as much in my hands. It's water or darkness or nothing.

From Waterbound, Shannon Woodworth with Taking It Hard. This is classic old-time music from the Iron Mountain String Band. The tune is Sugar Hill.

And as we fade out of that set, it's music from Richard Schindel. That's Beyond the Iron Gate from Reunion Hill. Prior to that, we heard a Robbie Foulkes song from the John Cowan Band. It was In Bristol Town from New Tattoo. Coming up for you, as we head into the final set of this session, is music from the Henhouse Prowlers. Come on, Ravel. It's this Genesis song that was released on June 6, 1986.

That's the Hen House Prowlers with that Genesis song. Next, we've got Tony Rice with the James Taylor song. James Taylor released originally June 1, 1974 on the Walking Man album. This is Tony Rice from Night Flyer with Me and My Guitar.

Great pick in there from Tony Rice on James Taylor's Me and My Guitar. Well, it's about time again to wrap things up, folks. And we'll close out with this Beatles melody that made its U.S. debut in June 1966. It's Paul McCartney's Yesterday. Thanks for listening, folks.

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3: I'm Janine Herbst with these headlines. President Trump is defending a lack of progress ending the U.S. war in Iran, saying taking the action didn't break his anti-war campaign promises because he says this isn't a forever war. But he tells NBC's Meet the Press getting a peace deal could take a long time. A lawsuit was filed yesterday to stop President Trump's UFC cage battle on the White House lawn in celebration of his birthday and the country's 250th anniversary. Public Integrity Project says Congress didn't consent and an environmental review wasn't conducted. And at the weekend box office, after 3 weeks of indie horror dominance, the slasher spoof sequel Scary Movie took the top spot with an estimated $55 million. I'm Janine Herbst, NPR News.

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